0: $480 million in civil penalties against major banks and financial services firms. It brings the total penalties orders to a record $830 million over the past financial year. Of that, ASIC says $644 million is being paid back to Australians. Among the penalties issued was $35 million from HSBC Bank Australia after they admitted scam protection failures.
1: The United States has launched a ninth consecutive night of strikes on Iran. The US Central Command says they aim to degrade Iranian military capabilities used to attack ships in the Strait of Hormuz. A state funeral for former broadcaster and politician Darren Hinch will be held today in Melbourne. Known as the Human Headline, Mr. Hinch began his career as a journalist and was passionate in support of victims of child sexual abuse. He was elected to the Senate in 2016 and served there for 3 years. Mr. Hinch died 10 days ago following a lengthy health battle. He was 82. The service will get underway at midday. Turning to sport, Spain has defeated Argentina 1-0 to win the FIFA World Cup. The match went to extra time, the score locked at nil all. Ferran Torres scored in the 106th minute and Spain held on to win. Argentina's Enzo Fernandez became the sixth player to be sent off in a men's World Cup final. Spain's Rodri was named player of the tournament. Goalkeeper Unai Simon won the Golden Glove, while France's Kylian Mbappe won the Golden Boot. And former Port Adelaide mentor Ken Hinckley is set to be unveiled as the inaugural head coach of the Tasmania Devils AFL team. A formal announcement is expected later this morning.
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3: The weather forecast for our listening area in the central west of New South Wales tells us that we can expect mostly sunny, but some cloudy weather. Maximum temperatures today should be 16 degrees in Bathurst and in Orange. And tomorrow, the temperature range for Bathurst should be a minimum of minus 1 degree overnight, with a maximum of 17 tomorrow, and Orange, a minimum of 1 degree overnight, with a maximum of 16. Tomorrow, no precipitation is expected today or tomorrow in our regional area, and I did note that on Thursday the temperatures will be lower.
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3: Let's play some music. But before I do, I'll just tell you about the last couple of recordings that you heard. One was Moonlight Bay, sung by Bing and Gary Crosby in 1951, written in 1912. By Percy Wenrich and Edward Madden, although Bing and Gary, they changed some of the lyrics, I'm sure. And the other song that you heard was Get Out Those Old Records, written by John Jacob Loeb and Carmen Lombardo, that's right, yes, brother of Guy Lombardo, the band leader. And that was a recording by Mary Martin and Larry Hagman, with a nice little reference to Mary Martin's heart belonging to Daddy, because when she sang that on stage in the 1930s, she tore the house down.

British tenor John Wakefield and an unidentified soprano sang I'll See You Again, written by Noel Coward in 1929 for a London production called Bitter Sweet. John Wakefield and, as I said, an unidentified soprano, undoubtedly British.

by the Silvery Moon, written in 1909 by Gus Edwards and Edward Madden, sung by an unidentified group of vocalists with Primo Scala and his accordion band by the light of the Silvery Moon. In 1961, a stage production titled Stop the World, I Want to Get Off was first performed in London. Music by Anthony Newley and Leslie Bricusse. One of the songs, which was a hit in that show, is this one.

What kind of clown am I? What do I know?

Shirley Bassey sang What Kind of Fool I Am from Stop the World, I Want to Get Off. 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Radio station is your community radio station to MCFM. In 1951, in July, a notable event in the history of music and particularly film musicals occurred when Gene Kelly was photographed singing Singin' in the Rain. That was in 1951. The song originated in 1959, but this is what Gene Kelly sounded like when he sang Singin' in the Rain in 1951.

0: And as you have, Herb Brown and Arthur Freed wrote Singin' in the Rain in 1929. And you just heard how Gene Kelly sang it in the motion picture in 1951. And in 1956, the motion picture High Society was released. And a great duet in that particular film was this one. Do you remember?
1: Wants to be a millionaire?
2: I don't.
1: Have flashy flunkies everywhere?
2: I don't.
1: Who wants the bother of a country estate?
2: A country estate is something I'd hate.

0: and go to every swell affair. Who wants to ride behind a liveried chauffeur?
1: A liveried chauffeur? Do I want?
2: No, sir.
0: Who wants an opera box?

Frank Sinatra and Celeste Holm, Who Wants to Be a Millionaire? Written by Cole Porter for High Society, released in 1956.

That was Gail Garnett's recording of We'll Sing in the Sunshine. It won the 1965 Grammy Award for the Best Folk Song.

0: Gloria. That's the glory of love.
1: That was Edwin Duff singing with Billy Weston's band in the 1980s, The Glory of Love. I think that was recorded in Melbourne. It's about 10:30. In about 1.5 minutes, I'll introduce you to my singer, actually singers of renown.
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1: If you're a regular listener to my program, you'll know that at about this time each Monday, I play a recording by a singer of renown, borrowing the term from an ABC radio program which John Carger presented in the 1970s. And today it's actually a group rather than one singer. It's a group known as Men at Work. And the founding member and lead vocalist of Men at Work was Colin Hay, actually born in Scotland. The group was formed in 1978. They sang at the closing ceremony of the Sydney Olympics in 2000, and I believe that in October of this year, Men at Work are touring Oz. Well, they wouldn't have believed that when they recorded the song that you'll hear now,

0: Billy Prima and Kelly Smith recorded That Old Black Magic, written by Harold Arlen, in 1958. And before that, you heard Barbara Cook, On the Sunny Side of the Street, written by Jimmy McHugh and Dorothy Fields in 1930. It's about 18 minutes to 11. You're listening to Graham Pascoe's Morning Music on your community radio station, 2MCE FM. Earlier, I played a recording of Roy Orbison singing Dream Baby. Here's another dream song from Roy.
1: A candy-colored clown they call the Sandman tiptoes to my room every night, just to sprinkle stardust

Richard Rodgers wrote the music for Barley High as part of the score for the musical production South Pacific. It was arranged by David Cundy in the recording you just heard for a group called the Ensemble Romantica, recorded in Sydney in 1998 for the Australian Broadcasting Corporation. When I was listening to Jeff Cox's program, Here It Comes Again, on Sunday night, as I always do, last night, Jeff played some beat songs from motion pictures, and one of them was Que Sera Sera. And as Jeff said, that was a number one hit for Doris Day in 1956. And in 1965, it was a number one hit for Normie Rowe and the Playboys. Do you remember?

0: Johnny O'Keefe, I'm counting on you. Just about time for me to wind up. National Radio News will be broadcast at 11 o'clock. And in the meantime, from Transport for New South Wales, there are some traffic informations, and you can always go to the information for the website for the latest traffic updates on www.livetraffic.com. There are change conditions on the Bells Line of Road at Mount Tomar, apparently. Motorists advised have changed traffic conditions for slope stabilisation and pavement reconstruction on the Bells Line of Road near Mount Tomar. And work was meant to have commenced a week ago and will last for 11 weeks. There'll be no work on Friday nights, Saturdays, Sundays and public holidays. So that's changed traffic conditions on the Bells Line of Road at Mount Tomar. And there are safety upgrades and improved speed consistency for smoother trips on the Bells Line of Road. And there's a series of review of speed zones being conducted. And once again, if you go to the live traffic, then you can get the latest information, not only on the Bells Line of Road, but I presume on all roads throughout the state. Hope you've enjoyed the program, and of course, I'll be back in a week's time for more morning music.
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2: Hello, I'm Lewis Donaldson. The Prime Minister has criticised One Nation leader Pauline Hanson for denigrating Australia while overseas. Senator Hanson travelled to London to attend the Conservative Political Action Conference and while there appeared on a podcast hosted by far-right activist Tommy Robinson. She criticised Australia's migration but denied she wanted to reintroduce the White Australia policy. Speaking in Darwin this morning, Anthony Albanese said he found Senator Hanson's actions astonishing.
3: What we need to do as public representatives is take our responsibility seriously. When I'm overseas, I talk Australia up. Pauline Hanson has travelled overseas to engage in various activities with fringe people and to talk Australia down. I don't think that's appropriate.
2: Asylum seekers sent to Nauru are struggling to buy enough food, according to a new report. Shannon Kirkwood has more.
4: The Asylum Seeker Resource Centre says almost every person it interviewed in Nauru said they cannot afford enough food. It interviewed 78 of the approximately 91 people seeking asylum in Nauru. 68% rarely or never had access to fresh fruit, vegetables and meat, while 82% did not have easy access to free, clean drinking water. Australia has transferred more than 4,000 asylum seekers to Nauru since it reintroduced offshore processing in 2012. The federal government reportedly spent nearly $1 billion on offshore detention in the last financial year.
2: The United States has confirmed the deaths of a service member in northern Iraq. The US Central Command says the service member was killed during a controlled detonation of unexploded ordnance from a downed Iranian attack drone. A second person was wounded. Meantime, CENTCOM says an identification process is underway on remains which were found in the search for an American in Jordan. Two others were killed in that attack on Friday. New electoral boundaries and one electorate name change. The Australian Electoral Commission has announced several changes to South Australia's electoral boundaries at the next federal election. It will see around 24,000 people move electorates, just under 2% of the enrolled population. And one electorate name change has been confirmed and honours the first Indigenous nurse at the Royal Adelaide Hospital and prominent First Nations leader.
5: The electorate name for Grey is changing to O'Donoghue in honour of the late Dr. Loacher O'Donoghue. While the Commission acknowledged submissions that sought to retain the existing electorate name, it determined that Sir George Grey had been appropriately acknowledged and that it was time to honour an outstanding Australian with close connections to the electorate.
2: Spaniards all around the world are celebrating their country's win in the FIFA World Cup. Spain defeated Argentina 1-0 this morning. The team dominated the tournament, having only conceded one goal. It's the country's second men's title. Spain supporter Melissa watched the game with friends in New York City. She has spoken to Fox 5 about the significance of the win.
6: We won it, right? It's an incredible feeling. I can't even explain. To live it twice in my life, to get another star in our jersey, it's amazing.
2: And in cycling, Remco Evenepoel has won stage 15 of the Tour de France. Laura Devoy has the details.
7: Remco Evenepoel upset leader Tadej Pogacar and rose to second in the overall rankings. Pogacar maintained his grip on the yellow jersey, now with a lead of 5 minutes. Two-time champion Jonas Vingegaard, who was woken up for a drug test before the stage, crashed out and fractured his collarbone. He had been sitting second overall.
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0: Hello, welcome to Wellbeing. I'm Guy Murphy. Today my guest is Professor Jay Horvat from the Hunter Medical Research Institute and the University of Newcastle, and today we'll be talking about respiratory and lung health. Thank you for joining me on the show today, Jay.
1: Thanks, Guy. Pleasure to be here.
0: What do you think most people misunderstand about breathing and lung health?
1: Yeah, so I think one of the, I suppose, most misunderstood things about breathing and lung health is the fact that it is one of the most prevalent problems that we have in healthcare. So about a third of all Australians live with a chronic respiratory disease, and respiratory diseases account for about a third of all deaths in Australia. And I think a lot of people don't appreciate that because we take breathing for granted. Most of us, most of the time, can basically breathe and you don't even know you're breathing. Whereas those with chronic respiratory diseases, and particularly lower respiratory tract diseases, it is a major problem for them. They're not able to do the simple things. They're not able to breathe like most other people are able to breathe. And it's not until then that you really realise just how important your lung health is. I think one of the other things that's really misunderstood about chronic respiratory disease is that you've got things like chronic obstructive pulmonary disease, or emphysema, and lung cancer. A lot of people assume that people with these diseases are smokers, and therefore we shouldn't be paying any attention or spending as much time on trying to treat or trying to come up with better treatments for people with these conditions. But it's very clear that a lot of people with chronic obstructive pulmonary disease and lung cancer develop these diseases without ever having any history of smoking. And there's a whole range of different things that can actually contribute to those diseases. And there's just not enough research going into this space, particularly with lung cancer, I think because of the stigma around lung cancer. There's not as much research and funding going into lung cancer as what there is into other cancers because of that stigma in and around smoking.
0: Right. So chronic obstructive pulmonary disease is emphysema, is that right?
1: Yeah, the term COPD is sort of a blanket term for a series of pathologies within the airways that contribute to restricted airflow in and out of the lungs, but also a decrease in the ability of your lungs to, you know, facilitate blood gas exchange. So the major role of the lungs is to get oxygenated air into the lungs and get that oxygen into the bloodstream and get rid of excess carbon dioxide from the body. In order to do that, we've actually got these little air sacs at the ends of our airways with very thin cells that essentially are in very close contact with the bloodstream. Now, with emphysema, we've got a destruction of those thin airway cells, and you've got an increasing in the size of those air sacs, and that actually leads to a decrease in the surface area of the airways and leads to a decrease in the ability to exchange oxygen efficiently in and out of the body. So people with chronic obstructive pulmonary disease, they find it harder to get air in and out of their lungs, and when the air gets into the lungs, they don't do as good a job at getting the oxygen into the blood. So emphysema is basically a destruction of those alveoli, or the air sacs that facilitate the blood gas exchange.
0: I've heard a lot about the regenerative capabilities of the lungs. Something like, you know, that you get a new set of lungs every 15, 20 years. Is this true or is this a myth?
1: I would have to read through the information that you're getting for that. Technically, our airway cells do turn over quite rapidly. And this is a feature of a lot of the, I suppose, the body's linings. We call it the epithelial linings of our body. So our lungs and airways have what we call respiratory epithelial cells. Your gastrointestinal tract has gastrointestinal tract epithelial cells. Our skin has epithelial cells. They're all different types of cells that basically serve a different purpose. In our airways, the epithelial cells essentially create a barrier that stops a lot of the debris and infectious microorganisms and other harmful substances that we are breathing in constantly. It stops those substances from getting right down into the lower parts of our airways and also from getting into our bloodstream. So they create a physical barrier. Those cells also are made up of mucus-secreting cells that secrete mucus onto the inside lining of our airways, as well as what we call ciliated epithelial cells. And the ciliated epithelial cells have these tiny hair-like appendages that basically beat the mucus. So in the lower respiratory tract, if things get trapped in the mucus, that debris gets beat in the what we call the mucociliary escalator up to the back of the throat where we swallow it, and then that gets destroyed in our gut. Those cells, obviously, they're being put in contact with a whole heap of noxious stimuli all the time, and this leads to them being damaged, and when they're damaged, they need to be replaced. So the epithelium actually has what we call epithelial stem cells within them, and those stem cells are constantly regenerating and replacing damaged cells within the airway epithelium. So, yes, the airways can regenerate constantly in order to help, maintain that barrier. But there are certain changes that can occur with regards to regeneration, where you can have inappropriate regeneration, what we call remodeling of the airways, and you can have permanent remodeling that can actually lead to things like scarring, and inappropriate fibrosis, and inappropriate structural changes that can actually contribute to chronic respiratory disease as well.
0: Okay, so what are some of the causes of these inappropriate changes? Is that things like smoking?
1: Yeah, so airways remodeling is a common feature across many chronic respiratory diseases. So the two big respiratory diseases that I think most people would instantly think about are asthma and chronic obstructive pulmonary disease. So in both chronic obstructive pulmonary disease and asthma, it's the constant exposure to various different stimuli and the biological effects that occur due to these constant stimuli that leads to inappropriate responses within the cells, within the airways. And this can lead to a lot of damage and then regeneration. And that can, like in other tissues, lead to scarring. So the laying down of collagen and other fibrotic materials. So this is one of the features of both asthma and COPD is fibrosis of the airways. And that leads to a stiffening and a narrowing of the airways, which contributes to not being able to get the air in and out of the airways as well. Other forms of remodeling include changes to the proportion of the different epithelial cells. So, for instance, in asthma, one of the key features of asthma is that you've got too many mucus-secreting cells, and they're secreting too much mucus, and that can lead to a blocking of the airway. So you're producing mucus, which is a normal protective response, but you're producing too much and you're unable to clear it from the airways, which leads to, blocking of the internal space, which can lead to, again, some of those breathing difficulties, getting air in and out of the airways that you see with asthma. Other remodeling features include changes to the smooth airway smooth muscles. So the smooth muscles around the airways play a critical role in opening up and restricting our airways in diseases like asthma. Those smooth muscle cells actually create too much narrowing of the airways. So one of the things we do to alleviate our asthma symptoms is we take our Ventolin puffers, our blue puffers, and those blue puffers, basically what they do is they're a form of adrenaline, and they will bind to receptors within the airways, and they cause those airway smooth muscle cells to essentially loosen up and open up the airways.
0: Interesting, okay. With asthma, so it's the mucus that causes those changes to the lungs that can sometimes be permanent.
1: Well, when it comes to asthma, asthma is actually a highly complex disease that's actually caused by many different types of changes in the airway. So ultimately, the changes lead to airways narrowing, increased, asthma attacks or exacerbations. So these are where you get this sudden loss of airflow in and out of the airways, and this can be due to all sorts of different reasons. So you can have, allergic responses, you can have viral or bacterial infections that cause this. So there's a whole range of different triggers for airways narrowing in asthma. And the pathological features that lead to that airways narrowing can also be quite complex. So increased mucus secreting cells and mucus secretion is certainly one of the features, but it's not always seen in all forms of asthma. There's a whole range of different immune factors that can lead to airways narrowing. Things like the remodeling that I mentioned before, And what we're looking at now is looking at how things like metabolic factors might affect physiology within cells, within the airways. It can also contribute to airways narrowing, even in the absence of having chronic inflammation.
0: Well, let's talk about that a bit. I've heard that being overweight is one of the impacting factors on people's breathing. How does that work? And, what are some of these other physiological factors that you've mentioned?
1: Yeah, so metabolism does play a really critical role in a lot of diseases, and chronic respiratory disease is an example of a group of diseases that are affected by our metabolic health, so to speak. So it's been known now for quite some time that obesity is linked with more severe asthma in particular. So people that are obese are more likely to end up in hospital with an asthma attack. They're more likely to have to take higher levels of inhaled corticosteroids in order to control their asthma. Their asthma is not as well controlled, so they don't get a good alleviation of their symptoms with those higher doses of inhaled corticosteroids. So there is this link between obesity and worse outcomes when it comes to your asthma. And there's a lot of proposals as to why this might be the case. And we do a lot of work at the Hunter Medical Research Institute with regards to trying to tease out what it actually is about obesity that is leading to worsened lung health. There's been proposals that say, for instance, the obesity itself, just the physical changes in your body can make it harder to breathe just through restriction, but that doesn't answer all the questions. Yeah. There's been evidence that suggests that obesity can actually cause the development of asthma, and likewise people with asthma are more likely to become obese, and it's been proposed that this comes down to lack of physical activity due to your asthma that is potentially contributing to weight gain and poor metabolic health. But one of the things that we're doing at the moment is really trying to drill down to some of the individual metabolic factors that might be associated with different types of changes within the airways. And we've actually found, and this is in collaboration with Dr. Hayley Scott at the Hunter Medical Research Institute, we've actually shown that it's not necessarily obesity per se that is the problem. So we can actually see better links between things like visceral adiposity. So if you've got increased fat accumulation in and around your organs and in and around your belly, this is actually more closely linked with worsened respiratory outcomes than something like BMI. BMI is a very blunt tool to use to define obesity and indeed metabolic health. So you can have a high BMI and still be metabolically healthy. Like think about like a rugby league player. Yeah. They're going to have a higher BMI, but they're going to be very fit, low fat. They're going to have all their metabolic factors are going to be right where they need to be, and their nutrition's good. So what we're doing now is looking at some of these individual metabolic factors, and we clearly see that there is links between increased fasting glucose levels and increased inflammatory cell numbers within the airways. We're seeing things like increased saturated fatty acid levels within the blood is linked with inflammation within the airways and poorer response to things like Ventolin and other puffers. So we know that the individual metabolic factors that are in excess in things like obesity and metabolic syndrome are clearly linked with increased inflammation and lower response to drugs. And I suppose where we're going to now is trying to understand exactly how those metabolic factors are actually affecting individual cells so that we can see whether or not we can correct those responses with either metabolic interventions at the whole body level or metabolic interventions at the cellular level to alleviate the effects that those metabolic factors are having.
0: Right. And what are some of these interventions?
1: Well, some of the obvious ones that are already approved are things like metformin, which is currently used for treating people with diabetes, say, for instance. And evidence does suggest that people with diabetes that have also have chronic respiratory disease, they can have an improvement in their respiratory disease when they go on to metformin to control their metabolic issues. So that's a good example of one, and there's quite a lot of research at the moment that's going into looking at how things like GLP-1 receptor agonists, so things like Ozempic, might be affecting lung health as well. And the evidence suggests that, yes, Ozempic can improve lung health in obese individuals with evidence of respiratory disease as well.
0: Okay, and so what kind of, you know, you mentioned that diabetes medication.
1: Mm-hmm.
0: So that's not a GLP-1 medication, that one?
1: No. So there are a whole range of metabolic interventions that we use that are approved that target various different types of metabolic factors and metabolic processes in the body. So another one that's really well known are statins, which are taken for cholesterol. So cholesterol is a metabolic factor. It's in excess in certain individuals, and we control that excess cholesterol by taking statins. And we're actually looking at how statins also affect lung health by controlling abnormal cholesterol metabolism as well. So.
0: Okay, interesting. You're listening to Wellbeing. My guest today is Professor Jay Horvat from the Hunter Medical Research Institute and the University of Newcastle. Outside of, you know, smoking and those metabolic factors, what are some other factors that affect lung health across a person's lifetime?
1: Oh, where do I start? So I suppose one of the key things to remember is that lung health starts before you're even conceived. So the health of your mother and father actually do contribute to your lung health. There's a whole range of factors that occur in pregnancy that can affect lung health and lung development. So we know things like infections in mum, poor nutrition in mum, whether or not mum's got chronic respiratory disease that is well controlled or not, does play a critical role in determining lung function from the very outset in kids. So there's been a lot of work that's been done up at the John Hunter Hospital and Hunter Medical Research Institute by Professor Jörg Martes, Associate Professor Adam Collison, and Professor Vanessa Murphy, looking at factors in mums and what we can do in mums to help, you know, make sure that their babies have the best, healthiest start to life when it comes to lung health.
0: Interesting.
1: So we know that from the outset, if your babies have lower lung function, then that increases their risk of developing asthma in later life. And indeed, what our lungs do when we're born, our lungs aren't fully developed and our lung function isn't at its peak. Obviously, little tiny babies have tiny little lungs that need to develop and grow and so on and so forth.
0: Yeah.
1: So there's things that occur in that very early stage that can, you know, put you at a disadvantage to start with. Then the lungs will develop as you go through adolescence, and then when you're, you know, in your late teens and early 20s, that's when you hit peak lung function, right? So, and then from that point, your lungs slowly deteriorate as you get older.
0: From early 20s.
1: Just like tread on a tire. As you go about breathing in all the things in the air, and you know, you go about, you know, exposing your body to all sorts of, you know, metabolic insults and external insults like pollution, infections, all these things lead to a decline in lung function over time.
0: Right.
1: So I suppose the secret is to try and make sure that your lungs are as healthy as possible when you're born. Make sure that you're doing things in early life through that early stage to make sure that you reach peak lung health in adolescence. And then once you hit that, you know, early 20s period, make sure that you're doing things to look after your lungs throughout life.
0: Yeah.
1: So there's lots of different points right throughout, from preconception to in utero to after you're born, and then as you get older, that you can do to protect your lungs to make sure that you have really good lung health. So in utero, there's things like, you know, making sure mum's nutrition is optimal. And we've done some studies and got some pilot data at the moment that shows that lower iron levels in the early stages of pregnancy can increase the risk of childhood viral infections by about 13-fold. And those viral infections play a critical role in the development of asthma. So viral infections in early life are one of those things that happens in early life that then leads to, you know, your lungs not reaching peak or changes in your immune system that leads to the development of asthma. Okay. And a lot of kids that get, you know, quite severe viral infections in early life that leads to wheeze, this can then increase the risk of those kids developing asthma. So we know that lower iron in later stages of pregnancy as well in mum can lead to lower lung function in kids as early as 6 weeks. And again, we mentioned before that you want to get those lungs at an optimal level when you're born so that you can sort of reach that peak. So again, there's another thing in utero that can actually lead to worsened lung outcomes. Importantly, we've also got some evidence to suggest that iron supplements might actually be able to increase that lung function in very early stages of life. So what we've got evidence for is that we've got iron status and iron supplementation in pregnancy might actually be playing a critical role in determining whether or not kids are susceptible to infections and making determining their lung function outcomes early on, which are critical for determining risk of developing asthma. So that's just some things that can occur in early life. We know infections in early life play a critical role. What can you do about infections in early life? Well, vaccination is really important in young kids to make sure that they're vaccinated against the many respiratory infections that affect kids in particular. We still need more and better vaccines, and we've got researchers up at the Hunter Medical Research Institute like Dr. Alexandra Spencer, who is working on better respiratory vaccines for some of the infections that we currently don't have either vaccines for or really effective vaccines for.
0: Okay.
1: So they're things that we can do in early life to protect kids. And then when you get older, I've already mentioned metabolism, so maintaining good metabolic health, so being metabolically healthy, is one way to protect your lungs from deterioration. We know of smoking, you've mentioned smoking, but things like pollution and occupational insults. So there's a lot of things that we're exposed to in various different jobs. And if we're not, you know, wearing our respirators, say in mining or construction, that can affect lung health. One of the problems is with some of these occupational lung diseases is that, you know, they're quite insidious. You don't know that you've got them until you experience a crash in your lung function or you pick something up on a chest scan.
0: Right.
1: And by that stage, it's often too far gone to be able to do anything about other than, you know, prevent its progression.
0: Are there things that we can do to sort of reverse, like, you know, say, for instance, for a smoker or someone who has, like, come into contact with those, with, you know, those insults, as you referred to them, in the workplace or whatever it may be, are there things that we can do to reverse the damage that they've caused?
1: It does get to a point where there's not much that we can do at the moment. I mean, there's a lot of not enough research being done because the funding is just not there. There is research that is focusing on whether or not we can actually reverse some of these, you know, tissue scarring that I mentioned before, changes to the structure of the airways. So you think about once the airways become quite scarred, it's very difficult to reverse that. So they become permanently scarred. But there is research that's going into various different things we can do to try and reverse that. With regards to obviously things like quitting smoking is really important, making sure that if you are in a dusty job, you're wearing appropriate protective equipment. We've at the moment, we've got this great nationwide strategy to get people that are over 50 that are previously smokers to get them to go along and get a chest scan to see whether or not they've got lung cancer. So just trying to pick it up in the early stages.
0: Yep.
1: So again, picking up lung disease and picking up changes in the airways early is often the best strategy, because if we pick up changes that occur early, there are certain measures that we can put in place. So and management strategies to stop that those early changes from progressing into more severe changes that can be a lot more life-limiting and even fatal.
0: say, for instance, after quitting smoking or after leaving a job where someone's not exposed to those things anymore, how much of an increase in lung function is commonly seen?
1: So I know with people that quit smoking, their lung function improves within a very short period of time. Some people might complain that they quit smoking and they start coughing and they're producing mucus and they feel not as good after they've quit smoking. But that's just those epithelial cells repairing themselves after they've been damaged by the cigarette smoke, and they're starting to do what they're supposed to do, and that's create the mucus to get rid of the debris that's in there. So often you'll get people will experience symptoms after they've quit smoking, say, for instance. But yeah, smoking is never good for your lungs. Any kind of particulate matter in your airways is not good. So, in terms of occupational lung disease, the evidence is just not there to show how working in a dusty job affects your lung function in the acute stage. So, like, you know, when you're in the on the job site, you know, how is your lung function affected? Even, you know, workers might not feel like their lungs are affected, but we might be able to pick it up using some of the respiratory lung function techniques that we have available. No studies, to my knowledge, have been conducted that have reported changes on the job versus not on the job, and whether or not lung function improves after people, say, for instance, change jobs. And again, this is where, you know, research needs to be focused on trying to understand these things a bit more. But yeah, in terms of occupational lung disease, often people will not have worked in a job site for many years, and it's not until later on in life that they experience a decline in lung function. And again, that comes back to that our lungs naturally decline in lung function over time. But if you're insulting them early and you're accelerating that decline, you're noticing it when you're older, and it may well be that the damage was done way back many, many years ago, and, you know, just through the being exposed to other infections and other pollutants and things in your day-to-day life, then contribute to that progression once you've moved on from the job.
0: This has been part one of two of my interview with Professor Jay Horvat from the Hunter Medical Research Institute and the University of Newcastle. Tune in next week for part two. Thank you for listening. I'm Guy Murphy, and all of us at Wellbeing wish you well.

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1: Planetoid.
2: Planetoid.
1: I love that word.
3: Hello and welcome to Diffusion. Sit back and relax while we bubble your brain with weird and wonderful science. I'm Ian Wolfe. On this edition, listen to three high school students pushing water uphill with bubbles. Jack, Riley and Flynn developed a way to lift water 10 metres using a tiny fraction of the power of a mechanical pump. With bubbles. I spoke with the boys and Riley and Flynn's father, Tony, by Zoom.
4: I'm Jack and I'm 15.
5: I'm Riley, I'm 15.
6: I'm Flynn and I'm 13.
3: So, I understand you've been doing science projects for quite a while, and the latest one is the water stairs.
4: Yeah.
3: So tell me, what are the water stairs?
4: So water stairs is a system that we made that lifts water using an aquarium pump up to currently 10 metres. So it's using just a single aquarium air pump to lift water using purely air up these 10 metres without any mechanical means pushing the water otherwise.
3: So it's a tiny little pump that uses very little energy, but it's getting the water, instead of just a few centimetres like in an aquarium, it's going up a lot of metres.
4: Yeah.
3: That's amazing. So is that something that anyone else is doing? Is that something that's being used around the place?
4: No, not really. People are more using mechanical pumps, that just conventional pumps that you buy from like farming and all that. That's more often the use.
3: So how is it that a little tiny pump using very little power is able to push water so far? What is it that you're doing? What makes it water stairs?
4: So we call it water stairs because it rises in stages. We have, so at the, where the air and water is mixed, we call it the pneumatic drive. That's where the water starts moving and it climbs in 1.5 metre stages, hence the stairs name, into staging tanks where we remove any back pressure and then keep the water moving up to the 10 metres.
3: So it's going in little stages. Is that like a zigzag or like upstairs, or what does it look like?
5: Well, it goes up in spirals in between the different staging tanks.
4: Yeah, so it goes up in spiral to the staging tank, which is flat, which is horizontal, and then the transfer tubes between each vertical stage, each transfer stage is pretty much vertical.
3: And so what is it about this spiral, these transfer stages, that makes the water go further than people might have expected it to go just with a little pump?
5: Well, in the spirals, it allows the water to be caught. So when the bubble bursts and it goes back down, it allows the bubble to catch it and then push it further.
3: So it's actually the bubbles that are generated that are pushing the water up.
5: Yeah.
4: Yeah, so the pressure from the bubbles, the water mixes with the bubbles and this causes the water to be less dense. And so then air bubbles behind the water pushes this less dense water up the tubes. And then when these bubbles burst, like Riley said, further behind water and also the water, air bubbles push the water further into the staging tanks.
3: So how did you come across this technique? How did you come up with the idea of using bubbles instead of just the mechanical pressure of the water?
5: Well, that was because of a long time ago when we had a farm and it was just kind of a small idea that we had, and then we just expanded it. And then when we came across the Young Scientist Competition Award, then we could just use that.
3: So the Young Scientist Competition Award, can you tell me a bit about it, please?
6: Well, we originally started with a water filter where we raised water up using an air pump, and then we used gravity to like lower it through separate stages that had different like filtering stuff in them.
3: Is that the first time you used that technique? You built this water filtration system and it went up and down in stages with bubbles?
5: Yeah, well, that's the first time we used it, but we got the idea quite a while back.
3: Oh, you got it even before then?
5: Mm.
3: Right. So are we talking about the science competition or are we talking about something even earlier?
5: Earlier, we came up with the idea on a farm, but we never really used it until this Young Scientist Competition 2022.

0: Ah,
1: from
0: okay.
1: last year. No,
0: Last year.
1: because we used it with the water
0: So
1: first. So.
0: the Young Scientist Competition is just the New South Wales-based competition from K to 12 where people can enter scientific innovations or experiments they've done. And we won two awards in it last year for use of technology and 9-10 technological innovation.
2: Oh, congratulations.
0: Thank you.
2: That's quite something. So you've got this technique that you've worked on for quite a while now. You're saying you originally had the idea way back, but you didn't get to do much with it. And then you had a water filtering system to try and purify some water, and you saw this bubbles come up that were making the water go further. And how did you work out that it was the bubbles that was making the water go further?
3: We had a farm with a bore that was 186 meters deep, and we were in discussions with a guy named David Spencer, who has a company called Stonehill Rural Services, who is an irrigation expert. Once we brought the water up from the bore, we then wanted to raise it up so many meters and let it gravity feed into a storage tank. We saw a TV program from a scientist in the United Kingdom that actually was about the power of bubbles and how they actually raised bubbles was how they could actually just float up, how bubble rising created both buoyancy used as push and suction to move it up. So that's where the original idea of how they could use bubbles came from on the farm. From there, then it was noticed as we were, as the kids were experimenting, and well, I was too, the bubbles went up the tube and the water rose up the tube. We actually had an aquarium at the time, and we saw that, you know, the old-fashioned fish filters where the air bubble goes in and the filter and it suction and it draws it in. So that original type filter and the BBC program was where the idea, and then they basically adapted it from there. So they probably don't remember the original parts, but because that was like 7, 8 years ago.
2: A long time.
3: But that's how it sort of started. And then they have innovated from there for the first filter. And then Jack came in, he's got brilliant mind for engineering and stuff. And from there, they all combined together, and that's how it got up to the 10 meters. So that's the quick history. I'll get out of the way now.
2: That's great. Thank you. So that's really impressive. So you've been working on this for ages. And it starts with you noticing that bubbles move the water, and then you optimize that and make that better and better. And you've worked on different versions of this over the years to get it to go further and further. And now you've got it going over 9 meters, which is incredible. And this is all just a little pump. So do you think people would use this for irrigating fields with very low power, or what sort of uses do you think it will have?
1: Well, I think you could use it for irrigating smaller fields because we, well, it pumps quite a bit of water, but I don't think it's enough to irrigate a whole field.
0: It would be able to be used in environmentally sensitive areas because it produces very little noise, and because it doesn't require fuel or anything, it can run off the solar panel. It would be less than damaging to the environment around it. And as well, it doesn't require much maintenance because the tubing is all plastic and it's clear, so you can see any blockages, so it can be easily fixed. So they're all very cheap and readily available materials as well.
2: Yeah, that's amazing. So it's very cheap. It's very so low power, it can be solar powered. You can have a panel on it, and it can push water at quite height, which means that it's getting up against a decent amount of pressure there over time. And you can just let it go. So if as long as you don't need a lot of speed, it sounds like it could have all sorts of irrigation uses and maybe other things as well. And you're saving power and you're helping the environment at the same time.
4: We were lifting water.
1: It's
2: And that's a problem that needs a solution all over the place. At the moment, people are using mechanical pumps with huge amounts of power and pollution and noise. So this is quite an improvement. And so you guys have been interested in science for quite a while, it sounds like, and engineering. So tell me, when did you enter? Is this just last year's one, or is this?
0: The competition, we entered it about this time last year in August. So it's been nearly a year since we first entered Young Scientists.
2: And you won the one last year. Is there another one this year?
0: There is, but we're not sure if we'll be in, if we're entering this one with the water stairs again.
2: Would you move to a different project, or would you keep on with the water stairs?
1: I mean, I think we might move to a different project. We'd keep the water stairs, but we'd only keep that to break, well, there is no world record. We'd keep it to break the physics ceiling,
2: You
1: the
2: mean
1: boundary.
2: to beat your record of how high you can lift the water? That is a big thing. So you've gone by stages to get to be able to lift it higher and higher as you change the engineering a little bit each time to make it better. So how high was it originally that you could move the water?
0: When we first started for the Young Scientists, our height was only 1 meter, and then from Young Scientists, we entered another competition called the Junior Stockholm Water Competition. We didn't make it to that actual competition, but for the
1: Qualifiers.
0: national qualifiers, where we came second, we got it up to 7 meters, and that was the start of the year. And then since then, we've increased it to the 10 meters that we're at currently.
2: A 10-time increase is pretty good. Well done.

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0: Thank
1: So,
0: you.
1: if you were to do a different project, what would you move to? Do you have any ideas yet, or is it too soon?
0: It's
1: Soon.
0: probably too soon. If we were to do another idea, well, they've set boundaries for each competition. So,
1: Right, so they've set some boundaries of what do you mean boundaries in time for when you can apply or the type of things you can do?
0: both.
1: So what sort of other areas would you be interested in? I mean, you've done a lot of science projects in the past, I understand. So in addition to moving water, which is you've done amazing work, what other interests would you have? What other things have you done?
2: Well, this was my first project that I've actually done with
1: Oh,
2: with
1: right.
2: Riley. So I haven't actually done any other projects with them before.
1: Well, do you have interests in things that you want to talk about?
2: We also know that the water cells can lift other liquids apart from water. So
1: Oh,
2: it could be used to move, say, petrol or diesel from a storage tank
0: yes.
2: to another storage tank somewhere else, or it could be used to move dangerous or corrosive acids from vats into
0: That don't react.
2: controlled areas because they don't react with the plastics that are involved with the system.
1: Right, so that's amazing. So it's not just water. So this technique with the bubbles works with fluids. It's a fluid physics thing, really, I guess, fluid mechanics.
2: We
1: Right.
2: haven't discovered the full range of fluids that we can use, but we know that most quite a few of them work with the same principle.
1: Well, that's huge. I didn't think of that. That's really important. So, as well as things like irrigation and just pumping water generally, so there's fuel possibilities, and there's dangerous chemicals can be pumped with less power. So that's got all sorts of possible applications there as well. That's really interesting. And I guess there's only so much you can experiment yourselves with that before it gets too dangerous.
0: There was the color experiment with the different periodic table elements.
1: The
0: There was
1: spectrometer.
0: the negative ion accelerator and the filter.
1: Spectrometry is used in astronomy and chemistry to use the wavelengths of light to work out what things are, what they're made of. So, what did you do?
0: We got different rocks and different elements, and then we just held it up to like a phone, and we took pictures of the rocks, and then we looked at what elements were inside of them.
1: So you used an app on the phone to work out the spectrum, or did you have like a little filter to separate the colors, or
0: We had a lens that we held in front of the camera.
1: to separate the colors? Right. So were you able to tell the difference between different types of things?
0: Yeah, we were.
1: And what did you work out, like a table of different things you could identify?
0: Yeah, there was so long ago.
1: Sorry. That's all right. That's all right. I think we've got a clear picture of that one. What was the other one you were saying?
0: Was a negative ion
1: Oh, the negative
0: accelerator.
1: ions. Yeah. So some people might have heard of negative ion generators for cleaner air, but sometimes that goes through sort of waves of them selling that to clean up air for people. But you used it with plants.
0: Well, I was interested in changing the genetics of animals, but we weren't allowed to do that. So we went to plants, and then we made the particle accelerator first, and we got interested in the negative ion generator, and we had to go to ANSTO to make sure that we were allowed to do it because it was dangerous. And then it might have been, but it wasn't, so we were allowed to do the experiment. And then we decided to use it on plants and different types of soil, different seeds. And we ended up discovering that it changed the growth rates and how much it would produce.
1: And so, how did it change it?
3: It made like the seeds and plants and soil affected by the like negative ions grow faster or grow plants faster, and they became healthier.
1: Right. So they grew faster and they were healthier. And do you have an idea or any guesses about why that might have happened?
0: Well, it happened because with the pH change in the soil, it made it so it was like, how do I say, it was more nutritious for the plants.
1: Right.
0: It's not related.
1: No, I know what you mean. So the pH change means it becomes more acid or more alkali, and the way it changed was a benefit to the plant.
0: Yeah.
1: Yeah. Okay. Well, that's really interesting. And you talk about genetically engineering animals. So I know there was a place called the BioFoundry run by a scientist called Miao, who's a friend of mine. Did you visit the BioFoundry?
0: Oh, yeah, we did. From what I can remember, it was petri dishes with different types of fungus, and I can't remember exactly what it was.
1: Right. It was a long time ago, right?
0: Yeah. I think it's closed now.
1: Unfortunately, the BioFoundry is not going. Yeah, they closed it down, I think, in 2020 when COVID hit, and I think Miao wasn't involved by then anyway. He's the guy that founded it, but I think he moved on to other projects. So you build a particle accelerator to make negative ions to shoot into the soil and at the plants, and they grew better. How hard was it to put together the particle accelerator to make the negative ions?
0: Yeah, it was difficult. It took us
4: 3 or 4 months, but it included winding the magnets because we had to make our own magnets. We had to make their own chamber. We had to mount the glass in as well to be able to do it in electronics, and also sourcing the parts.
1: So you've told me about some of your science stuff in the distant past. You've told me about the water stairs and the awards. So sounds like you're very hooked into science and engineering. What do you think you might look to next? What would you like to, if you could?
0: Not sure.
1: Not sure. Do you think it's something you might want to do at university?
0: Oh, yeah.
2: Yeah.
1: Yeah? And do you think you'd choose, what branches? Do you think you'd go to engineering? Do you think you'd go into physics or biology or...
2: I'm thinking of doing mechanical engineering, so I'm already doing engineering at school for the
0: thing. Yeah, well, as I said, I was trying to do genetics, so.
1: Yeah, well, that's a really interesting area too. And what about you?
3: I don't really have too much in mind yet.
1: Really?
3: In terms of, doing new projects, I personally want to go back to the, a bit more about electroculture and... with the ion generator and figuring out how to tweak that and make it, figuring out in what ways it actually does help plants grow.
1: No, very interesting stuff there. I know certainly there's a lot of plants that are more acid or more alkali, and when you're growing them, it makes a big difference. And one of the other things I saw when I first had a look at that sort of thing, what it reminded me of was, I don't know if you've seen in the news in the last year or two, they've found that farms that have lots of solar panels in the fields to generate power, solar power generators, as power stations, if they grow sheep and crops around the solar panels, they do better, enormously better, than the ones that don't have the solar panels around. And at the moment, they think it's mainly the shade makes a big difference, but they're not sure about all the reasons that the sheep and the crops do so much better. So maybe there's some negative ion effect or something else going on with the photovoltaic cells. We don't know. But
0: That's interesting.
3: I think they've tested using different sorts of metals that are conductors, like copper and iron, like rods and stuff. I think it has helped plants grow better.
1: Oh, that's really interesting. So, yeah, that sounds like a great project.
5: What we're just starting to do, which Jack doesn't know about at the moment, is the young scientists have just put on a climate section.
1: Oh, yeah.
5: So Flynn and I, a little bit, because Riley's been busy with other things, have started to take photos through the lens and things like exhaust on cars and all the rest. So we want to actually see, using the spectrometry, whether we can map pollution in the air or not. and we have till August to try and perfect it. And Jack doesn't sort of really know about it at the moment because Jack's been traveling and busy to do other things, and he may or may not want to be involved in this new one. But that's roughly what we're, so we have this, which is
1: The table of elements, yes.
5: The light spectrum, and we're just seeing perhaps whether we can put, you know, they can put a something simple in, but that's basically sort of as it's going. And
1: the basic lens would be like a diffraction grating that separates all the colours.
5: It's actually called a spectrometry lens. It's the Stargazer, so that's
1: right.
5: What they are there for sale, and basically you can put it near and then you'll see halos and things like that in light going around, and that's and then we have a Python program that is written that you can compare the photos and actually give it like a spectral analysis of it. Yes.
1: Great. Well, that sounds like an interesting project. So is there anything you'd like to say to sort of conclude what you want to talk about here? Any sort of final statement or things you want to say to other people that are listening that might be interested in doing what you're doing?
0: Oh, yeah, I think it's just getting out there and doing it is a big part.
1: Yeah. So your advice is if you want to do it, get out and do it.
0: Yeah.
1: Doing it is the important part. Don't just think about it.
0: Yeah. Mm.
1: Great. Well, thank you so much for telling me about your projects. And the water stairs, honestly, getting it to 10 meters is incredible. That's really good work. I really think you've done an amazing job. Thank you so much for talking to me today.
2: Thank you for having us.
0: Thank you.
3: Thank you for listening to us.
1: That was Jack, Riley, Flynn and Tony talking about their water stairs. And that's all from us this week on Diffusion. 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
1: Hello, I'm Lewis Donaldson. Former Attorney General Mark Dreyfus says he felt constricted in what he could say in support of Jewish Australians while serving as a minister. The Anti-Semitism Royal Commission is hearing from witnesses today about security arrangements for the Jewish community. Labor MP Mark Dreyfus has appeared at the hearing where he's detailed the extent of Jewish hate directed at him and others. Criticism, he says, has crossed the line. He also says there were constraints because of the office he held.
2: I've been reflecting on this since ceasing to be a member of Cabinet. I've been much freer as an MP. I was able to respond after the Bondi attack, speaking as an MP.
1: US President Donald Trump says American forces are hitting Iran very hard to honour their fallen comrades. Two Americans were killed in an Iranian attack on Jordan on Friday, and remains found in the search for one service member reported missing are being identified. Mr. Trump says Iran doesn't have many resources left.
3: Iran has been very, very badly damaged. They've lost everything almost militarily. They've got very little left. They've got some missiles. They've got some drones. They've got some manufacturing ability, not much. We control the strait. They don't control anything.
1: Andy Burnham will today become the UK's 59th Prime Minister. After winning a by-election last month, the former Manchester mayor became Labour leader last Friday. He'll meet with King Charles before being sworn in and giving his maiden speech as PM. Among his first priorities, scrapping the proposed digital ID and plans for new oil and gas drilling in the North Sea. New research has found evidence of animal deaths can disappear in less than 2 weeks. As Laura Devoy reports, it's prompted calls for wildlife surveys to be conducted within hours of prescribed burns.
4: Researchers from Adelaide University monitored prescribed burns in the Mount Lofty Ranges and found half of all lizard carcasses detected were found 28 hours after the fire. But within 12 days, every carcass had disappeared, most likely removed by scavengers. Researchers say the findings, published today in the Australian Journal of Zoology, suggest current post-fire monitoring practices may be missing much of the immediate impact of prescribed burns. They're calling for surveys to be conducted almost immediately after prescribed burns rather than weeks later to understand the full impact.
1: Turning to sport, Spain has won the FIFA World Cup for the second time. The team defeated Argentina 1-0 in extra time this morning. It comes 16 years after Spain's first title in 2010. The team also dominated the awards. Rodri was named player of the tournament while goalkeeper Unai Simon won the Golden Glove. But France's Kylian Mbappe won the Golden Boot. He's the first player ever to win it twice. And in the AFL, Ken Hinckley will be the inaugural coach of the Tasmania Devils. The former Port Adelaide mentor has signed a 5-year deal which will commence on the 1st of November. Hinckley says he's excited to be the club's first coach.
5: 100 years' time, when Tasmania have won so many premierships, at some point there'll be a revision moment where we look back and go, well, who was the first coach of the footy club? And my name's going to be there forever. It's something I'm going to be so proud of. And, you know, to be a part of that, such an exciting day for me and hopefully for everyone involved with Tasmania and the Tasmanian people.
1: The Devils will play their first season in the AFL in 2028.
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7: Good afternoon, this is Chris and Meow with you for the Talking Newspaper for today. Monday the 20th of July, and as you just heard, we should be reading those two local newspapers. First of all, news of a local nature, and then we should be looking at national news, and then searching wider over the globe during the latter part of the reading. We will also have a few comments from well-regarded journalists who've added articles to today's newspapers. And just before going into the news, just like to give you a little bit of update on the weather. looking out of your windows, you can see it's a beautiful sunny day, and it'll remain that way throughout the day. There's a light easterly wind, about 20 kilometres per hour, but that'll be easing. Bathurst will have a peak temperature today of 16 degrees and Orange 15. And the outlook for tomorrow is it's a similar, going to be a similar sort of day. Bathurst will have a temperature range of 0 to 16 and Orange a temperature range of 1 to 15. And now we'll get into the main part of the news. And from the Central Western Daily, I'd like to read a little bit of local news. And this is an article by Nick King entitled "Communities Urged to Dig In for National Tree Day 2026. Australians are being encouraged to pull on their gardening gloves and get outside for National Tree Day 2026. With thousands of volunteers expected to take part in planting nature care activities across the country on Sunday the 26th of July. Run by environmental charity Planet Ark, National Tree Day has grown from a simple tree planting idea in 1966 into Australia's largest community tree planting and nature care event. The annual campaign is designed to bring families, schools, councils, land care groups, businesses and community organisations together to restore local habitats, improve public spaces and strengthen people's connection with the natural world. Since the program began, National Tree Day has helped Australians plant more than 28 million trees and plants, supported by more than 5 million volunteers. Planet Ark says the event is not only about planting seedlings, but also about creating greener, healthier communities where people can enjoy shade, cleaner air and improved habitat for native wildlife. The 2026 event also marks 30 years of National Tree Day, giving organisers and participants an opportunity to celebrate three decades of hands-on environmental actions. Local planting sites are expected to be registered in the lead-up to July, allowing residents to find nearby events or organise their own activity in parks, community gardens, creek lines, nature reserves and schoolyards. Members of the Orange community are invited to our own National Tree Day event to be held at 1385 Forest Road on Sunday, July the 26th, 2026, from 10 a.m. to 1 p.m. And for further information, if anybody requires that, please enter to accept the invitation to join with the planters. Please contact Shane Hanrahan on a mobile phone of 0419 282 940. And I'll just repeat Shane's mobile phone number for anyone who would like further information or to accept the invitation to join with the planters. Please contact Shane Hanrahan, whose mobile phone number is 0419 282 940. Orange City Council National Resources Coordinator Andrew Cole encourages all to be involved, saying National Tree Day is a fantastic opportunity for the Orange community to come together and make a lasting difference to our local environment. Over the last 4 years, our National Tree Day volunteers have helped plant more than 5,000 trees across the reserve surrounding Orange, contributing to healthier landscapes and stronger ecosystems. By joining this year's event, community members can play a hands-on role in future-proofing biodiversity, improving wildlife corridors, and strengthening connectivity throughout the Orange LGA. Every tree planted helps create a greener, more resilient future for generations to come. Planet Ark's message for 2026 is "Get out and grow," highlighting the benefits of time spent in nature for both the environment and personal well-being. And now over to Miao.
8: On the front page of Western Advocate, there was a picture showing titled "Knowing Know the Signs." Western Regional Operations Inspector Carl Middleton shares the clues that might indicate there's a drug house in your neighborhood. The story appears on page 5. The article is titled "Secret Signs of Alleged Drug House Reviewed." Police allegedly seized more than 120 cannabis plants and 30 kilos of dried cannabis with an estimated street value of $200,000 after a hydroponic setup was found at her house in the Lithgow area. In June 2026, officers attached to the Western Region Enforcement Squad commenced an investigation into suspected cannabis cultivation in the region. Following inquiries, police executed a search warrant at a property in Lemnos Street, Littleton, near Lithgow, at about 9:30 a.m. on July the 16th. During the search, police located and seized a total of 124 cannabis plants, 100 harvested plants, and approximately 30 kilos of dried cannabis leaf inside six rooms throughout the house. A significant amount of equipment used in the cultivation of cannabis was also seized from the house. The investigation remains ongoing. Western Region Operations Inspector Carl Middleton said that the public remain a valuable source of intelligence when it comes to identifying drug premises. If members of the community find strange odors emanating from a property, diverted electricity, unusual chemical containers and waste, blacked-out windows, hoses and pipes in strange places, blinds down with extremely bright indoor lighting radiating through gaps and vehicles arriving at odd hours, there is a good chance they have a drug house in their neighborhood, Inspector Middleton said.
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7: And now back to the Talking Newspaper. The time is just coming along for 12:13. And now returning to page 7 of the Central Western Daily for a little bit of local, a little bit of wider than local news. This is an article entitled "Don't Apologise for Being White, Handsome." And this is an article by Jacob Stamen. "Do not apologise for being white," Pauline Hanson has told a sparse crowd at a Conservative conference in London. The One Nation leader told the function room, which footage from the event on Saturday UK time showed to be less than one-third full, that Australia had been flooded with people and gone completely woke over transgender rights. Her speech capped a high-profile European visit that included a podcast interview with English anti-immigration activist and convicted criminal Tony Robinson and an appearance at the Dolce & Gabba fashion show in Italy with billionaire donor Gina Reinhart. "I'm getting feedback from Australia, from the media, saying how dare I associate with Tommy Robinson? How dare I speak to him?" Senator Hanson told the CPACGB conference. "Do not apologise for being white. I'm sick of hearing about white privilege. Australia was too stupid to get sexual discrimination around transgender law rights," Senator Hanson also told the conference. "There's going to be so much psychological change that's going to be done to our future generation," she said. Also speaking at the event were National Senator Bridget McKenzie, Reform UK leader Nigel Farage, and short-lived former Tory Prime Minister Liz Truss. After an earlier meeting with Mr. Farage fell over due to his resignation from UK Parliament to recontest his seat in a by-election, Senator Hanson and the Reform leader met briefly on the sidelines of the conference. The One Nation leader separately released a video responding to false allegations she wanted to reintroduce the White Australia policy after comments she made in her interview with Robinson. "Never ever have I advocated that, and I don't believe in that," she said. "Yes, I've been strong on immigration, bringing the right people into the country in a measured way and people who want to assimilate and be Australians. I do want people from certain countries who want to bear the burqa. No." In an interview with Robinson, whose real name is Stephen Christopher Yaxley Lennon, Senator Hanson was asked how Australia ended up with Pakistanis, Somalis, all of which these African problems with violent Africans. She cited the abolition of the White Australian policy by the Whitlam Labor government in 1973 as the reason. Deputy Leader Jane Hume said Senator Hanson's comments about the policy were unnecessary, divisive, inflammatory, and totally un-Australian.
8: On page 3, Western Advocate, bid for 24-hour operation in limbo. By Rachel Chamberlain. More community and proponent consultation is set to occur before a decision is made on a request to modify the hours of operation of the Reward Gold Mine. Bathurst Regional Council received the request for the Hillland Mine in early 2026. With the mine operators, Vertex Minerals, seeking to clearly define the hours of operations for the facility. They want underground mining operations to occur 24 hours a day, 7 days a week, and the blasting activities to occur between 9 a.m. and 6 p.m., and 6 p.m. to 9 a.m., 7 days a week. Currently, underground mining operations occur from 7 a.m. to 5 p.m. Monday to Friday, excluding public holidays, and blasting is limited to 9 a.m. to 3 p.m. Monday to Saturday. Vertex also wants to increase processing activities and construction and audible maintenance activities, and have defined times for non-audible maintenance activities. The request from Vertex Minerals was referred to the July 15, 2026 Council meeting for determination. The Executive Director of Vertex, Roger Jackson, spoke at the public forum on the night and stressed that the company was not seeking to expand the footprint of the mine, nor change the method of mining. He also said the mine had previously operated 24/7. "We understand that a 24-hour operation raises a legitimate question. We try to answer them honestly rather than dismiss them," he said. "The evidence supports that this modification could proceed without adverse impacts on the Hillland residents, on the environment, while sustaining one of the town's largest employers and continuing a 150-year mining tradition responsibly." Council staff had recommended that the modification be approved subject to a list of conditions they had drafted. Councillors, though, were not satisfied with the recommendation and felt a better balance needed to be struck between the needs of the mine operators and the Hill End community. Deputy Mayor Ben Fry put forward an amendment to the motion that sought to strike that balance with limitations on blasting times and the number of production blasts per day, introducing auditing requirements and ongoing monitoring for compliance. However, after around 30 minutes of discussion, councillors decided it was best to defer the matter pending further consultation. Councillor Nick Peckham said this was because the amendment on the table was significant and that council was at a risk of making a decision on something that may not meet the needs of Vertex or the community. Councillor Fry was comfortable with deferral, particularly to allow for consultation on blasting activities. This might be right for community, but if there is a sweeter spot to come to in the next little while, then certainly happy to defer it, Councillor Fry said. Prior to its decision to defer, the council heard feedback from three community members from Hilland during the public forum that preceded the ordinary meeting. Two of them opposed the request from Vertex, while the third, John Carter, who owns accommodation used by mine workers, spoke in favour of the request and said he was in total support. I can assure you that there is nothing more important in Vertex's mind but to keep this mine going in something which is good and beneficial to the locals, Mr. Carter said. Their voices added to the 23 public submissions received during the exhibition period, and a further six received after submissions closed. And those who commented during the submissions hearing on June 16, 2026. Opponents to Vertex's request have raised concerns regarding a potential increase in noise, vibration and amenity, light pollution, blasting times and impact, additional vehicle movement, an impact on heritage landscape, creative retreats and tourism. Also of concern to them is a lack of community consultation and whether or not the development is substantially the same development as what was approved in 2000. The report from council staff says that council officers are of the opinion that the proposal is substantively the same as original approved and the 2000 development consent. Opponents made it clear they want oversight to ensure the mine is operated appropriately and the village of Hilland is protected. I would like to see council lay down some rules and enforce them, Jason Ravasini said in his submission. Submissions were received from both residents and visitors to Hilland, including film and television producer Brendan Donohue, who said he was already noticed major changes that he claimed were the result of increased mining activity. For people like me, the reason for leaving the city and traveling to a place like Hilland is to work in a quieter, slower, and more contemplative setting. That experience is being eroded, he said. If mining were expanded to a 24-hour operation, I believe the impact would be disastrous for the town's character, for its visitors, and for the artists and the creative practitioners who rely on it as a place of retreat and inspiration.
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7: And now returning to the Talking Newspaper, the time is just coming along for 12:24. And remaining on national news, I have an article now by Robin Worth entitled Traditional Owners Call for Pine Gap Spy Base to be Closed. On a sacred stretch of desert in the heart of the continent, traditional owners say a United States spy base is helping fuel war in Gaza while they fight for something as basic as running water. Hundreds have converged on Martabe Way, Alice Springs, to demand closure of Pine Gap intelligence facility and a rethink of Australians' deepening American military ties. The closed Pine Gap sacred land back convergence also opposes Australia's involvement in the multi-billion dollar AUKUS submarine pact. The three-day gathering marks the 60th anniversary of the agreement between Canberra and Washington that paved the way for Pine Gap's construction on Ariente country. Traditional owners say they were never consulted, even as the US insisted on security of tenure for the spy base. Ariente, Amerique, traditional custodians Felicity, Wyona and Jacinta Hayes say the facility sits on a sacred site and makes them feel complicity in war and genocide while they live without basic services. We want people to support us to close down Pine Gap. We want them to know it's a sacred site, they said in a joint statement. We don't want to be feeling guilty all the time when bad things are happening overseas to little ones. We're not the ones controlling that facility, but we feel guilty that it's coming from our land. We want to see Pine Gap facility closed so the generation coming can be safe. We want to be compensated so we can get houses at Whitegate Community. Many custodians of the land Pine Gap sits on live at Irilante Whitegate, about 5 kilometres from the centre of Alice Springs. We've been asking the government for housing and essential services this whole time. However, nothing has been done to provide the most basic services all people are entitled to, Felicity Haid says. And accompanying this article, there is a photograph of the surrounding environment of Pine Gap Spy Base and the facility as well. And now, over to Miao.
8: Continue on this article. If mining were expanded to a 24-hour operation, I believe the impact would be disastrous for the town's character, for its visitors, and for the tourists, for the artists and the creative practitioners who rely on it as a place of retreat and inspiration. He said 24-hour mining is at odds with the identity and value of Hilland. Among the submissions were several letters of support of Vertex continuing its mining activities. A prosperous Vertex will further bolster their positive presence in the community and add more economic benefits for the region, Hilland business owner Malcolm Drinkwater said. The mining site was developed by the Amalgamated Hilland Company in the second period of mining at Hawkins Hill in 1910. Development consent sought by Nugget Resources Australia to develop an underground mine and associated facilities on an existing mining lease was granted in 2000 by Events Share Council. The primary objectives of the 2000 proposal was to rehabilitate old mine workings on Hawkins Hill to recover gold remaining in the old stopes. Develop new drives in the northerly direction to exploit potential high-grade gold-bearing veins indicated in the exploitation drilling program. Generate employment opportunities for local people in Hilland. Carry out development in an environmentally sensitive way by adopting the principles of ecologically sustainable development. After receiving consent from the council, the required approvals of the government agencies, including the EPA, were obtained. A subsequent modification to development consent was issued in 2008, relating to the installation of a new raise bore at Patriarch Shaft. Several operators have acted on development consent since it was granted, and the extent of mining has varied over time. Vertex recommenced mining operations in 2022.
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2: A 2MCE sponsor.
7: And now returning to the Talking Newspaper, I'd just like to take a break from the normal run of news to introduce at this stage a comment. And it's a comment by Ebony Bennett, and it's entitled, Who's Winning If Workers Aren't? And the subheading is, The Productivity Commission says, outside of mining and agriculture, productivity has been flowing to higher real wages. But new evidence suggests the Commission is wrong and these gains are being captured as profits. And now the article goes on to start. Productivity growth is supposed to be the key to boosting wages and living standards in the economy. However, just as housing price growth decoupled from wage growth in recent decades, new research shows that real wages have not kept up with productivity growth. So who is getting the benefit? Firstly, it's important to understand productivity. Productivity is getting more output from the same number of inputs or the same output from a reduced number of inputs. For example, if workers are producing thingamajigs, a new innovative way, and now make more thingamajigs with the same hours of work, then productivity goes up. This increase in thingamajigs is sold, and then the extra money made is then supposed to flow to workers in higher living wages standards. Productivity has been described as the engine of living standards, and the Productivity Commission says the more productive the economy is, the more workers are supposed to enjoy higher wages, lower prices, or by working less and having more free time. The Productivity Commission claims that outside of mining and agriculture, productivity has been flowing to higher real wages. But there is new evidence that the Productivity Commission is wrong. The Centre for Policy Development, known as the CPD, has released new research showing that for the past 30 years, typical workers' pay has not kept pace with productivity. This is consistent with Australian Institute research, which shows that over the 10 years from 2012 to 2022, productivity grew 11%, while real wages remained flat. The CPD research further shows that not only have wages decoupled from productivity growth, just as housing prices have decoupled from wages in recent decades, but gaps have been widest where productivity growth has been strongest. For example, the information, media and telecommunications industry experienced the highest productivity growth in the last decade, but wages in that industry only increased at a small fraction of that. So who is getting the benefits of productivity growth? You've guessed it. Instead of flowing to workers at higher wages, businesses is capturing the gains from productivity growth as a profit. Economist Jim Stanford put it this way. The fruits of productivity growth have been disproportionately captured in the form of business profits, dividend payouts, and executive compensation. While the Productivity Commission regularly releases reports and press releases encouraging the government to cut the company tax rate to boost productivity, the Commission is strategically silent.

0: there was actually excessive corporate profits that were driving post-COVID inflation, consistent with research from the OECD, led by former coalition finance minister Matthias Cormack. Businesses were putting up their prices by more than their cost increases and pocketing the extra money as higher profits. Essentially, the price of everything you bought up went up, as did business profit. But your income didn't rise at the same rate. And once again, unchecked corporate greed saw business reap the benefits of growth while ordinary workers were getting left behind. But the Reserve Bank refused to accept this. The RBA claimed that profits were only higher because of the mining industry. This missed the point that higher resources costs pushed up fuel and electricity prices that added to inflation. But further Australia Institute research showed that while mining profits had increased the most, the non-mining industry's profits were higher too. Productivity and the profit-price spiral are examples of flawed understanding of how an Australian economy actually works in the real world. Both the Productivity Commission and the Reserve Bank believe that businesses operate in highly competitive markets. The businesses have no choice but to pass on productivity improvements to workers as higher real wages. After all, that's what the textbooks say will happen. These businesses couldn't possibly increase their prices by more than their costs because their competitors wouldn't, so they would lose sales to their cheaper competitors. But in reality, the Australian economy is dominated by a few large companies with enormous market share and enormous market power, like the big four banks, the big mining companies, the big four consulting firms, the big two airlines, the big two telcos, and the big two supermarkets. In reality, the Productivity Commission talks up cutting company taxes to boost productivity growth, but rarely talks about the strong evidence that inequality is harmful to economic growth, or that higher wage growth can help increase labour productivity growth. In reality, as Richard Dennis and David Richardson wrote in a submission to the Senate Committee on Productivity, Australia's history shows a decline in productivity growth despite a history of lowering tax rates on incomes, on goods and services, on capital gains, without any notable improvement in productivity growth. Nor do we hear much about how rising global temperatures will reduce the productivity of, for example, the global agriculture industry by wiping out crops destroyed by storms, floods or drought each year, or how AUKUS spending will be uniquely harmful to Australian productivity growth. Australia already spends $6.6 billion helping both the US and UK develop their country's submarine production capability. Australia's productivity debate is narrow and stale, and that is unlikely to change while it's led by the likes of the Productivity Commission. Perhaps a better question for the Commission to consider would be, what's the point in increasing productivity if ordinary Australians continue to be locked out of the benefits? Anebody Bennett is Deputy Director of the Australian Institute and a former Greens media advisor and a regular columnist for ACM.
1: The masking powers proposed to identify social media haters by Nick Wilson. Victims of online abuse stand to benefit under new powers designed to unmask online hate accounts and hold social media giants to account. Victorian Premier Jacinta Allen announced a suite of social media reforms yesterday, saying families need new ways to protect their children online. Under the proposed changes, the first for an Australian state, social media companies could be forced to identify anonymous accounts accused of online vilification. The Victorian Civil and Administrative Tribunal would be granted the masking powers to order platforms to review the identities of account holders in those cases. The government will

0: also lower the legal threshold to sue social media and artificial intelligence platforms for negligence causing psychiatric harm to children. Current laws require families to prove a child has suffered a permanent impairment of at least 10% before pursuing damages. These assessments are made by medical practitioners who apply calculations to estimate how significant a given injury is. The changes would scrap that threshold for suits brought on behalf of minors, with further changes for adult victims to be considered. Marilyn Broomberg, an associate professor of law at the University of Western Australia, said the changes were a step in the right direction, but should go further. So-called demasking powers in some overseas jurisdictions had been shown to discourage harmful behaviours in some cases, she said. There is no reason the reforms should not be extended to other forms of online behaviours, including defamation and cyberbullying. It's a brave start, but I don't think it goes far enough, she said. Professor Broomberg, who specialises in social media regulation, also welcomed moves to make it easier for families to pursue negligence claims. Ms. Allen said the changes were overdue. Social media and AI companies design their platforms to be addictive, and our kids are paying their price, she said. It is a platform hurts a child. Families should be able to take that company to court. Both reforms will be developed following consultations with the CAT, courts and other stakeholders.
1: Hey, I'm Robin. Welcome to the National Indigenous Radio Services Weekly News and Review. I'm Callan Murray with the latest. Each week we take a look at the issues making headlines in our communities.
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3: And now back to the talking newspaper, where the time is just coming along for 12:43. And now, having run out of news from Australia, we're looking now to go into the section of the paper which covers news of an international nature. And I'd like to start off by reading this, not an attributed article, but it's entitled Russian Missiles Pound Ukraine, Explosions Rock the Capital. Russian missiles have hit Kyiv and the surrounding region, killing at least one person and injuring nine others as fires broke out across the city. A Reuters witness heard a series of powerful explosions rock the capital overnight as the attack continued into Sunday morning and Ukraine's Air Force warned of a ballistic missile threat. Fires broke out at a dormitory, a residential block and a supermarket. Kyiv Mayor Vitaly Kishchenko said on the Telegram app, at least nine people were injured and several non-residential buildings and warehouses were struck in the attack, while parked cars and office buildings were set on fire in several districts, Kishchenko said. Dozens of explosions, including from air defence systems, were heard across the centre of the city, according to a reporter on the scene. Ukraine has been fighting Russia's full-scale invasion for more than 4 years. Kyiv has repeatedly warned of dwindling stocks of interceptor missiles for its Patriot air defence systems, which are used to defend against ballistic missile attacks. Ukraine President Volodymyr Zelensky said earlier this month more PAC-3 Patriot interceptors were on the way from the United States. Earlier, Russian missiles hit the southern port city of Odessa, killing at least two people and injuring four. The military governor of the Odessa region, Oleh Kiper, reported the attack on Telegram on Saturday. A missile hit an amusement park, and there could be further victims under the rubble of fishermen's houses. Six cars were damaged. There was also another injured person in an unarmed place in the region, according to the Post. A residential building and two cars were also damaged. The Russian Defense Ministry, in a statement, said there were strikes on Ukrainian ports, adding that at least three cargo ships were attacked with drones in the ports of Vdolenye and Odessa. The ships were transporting goods for the Ukrainian armed forces, the ministry claimed. In Pydeli, fuel tanks were also targeted by attacks with precision weapons, it said. And now, over to Miao.
0: U.S. launches strikes after soldiers killed. The U.S. completed an eighth straight night of attacks against Iran after earlier announcing that two U.S. military personnel have been killed in Jordan and another is missing following an Iranian attack. The U.S. and Iran have intensified attacks since an interim ceasefire deal signed a month ago fell apart last week, raising the possibility of a return to all-out war. U.S. Central Command said in a statement that the airstrikes began at 6 p.m. on Saturday, 8 a.m. Sunday AEST, at President Donald Trump's direction. The strikes are designed to further degrade Iran's ability to threaten commercial shipping in the Strait of Hormuz and swiftly punish Islamic Revolutionary Guard Corps forces who launched attacks against American service members in Jordan last night, it said. Central Command later said it had completed its wave of attacks hitting Iranian military coastal surveillance and air defense facilities, maritime capabilities and missile and drone storage sites. Iran's Mehr News Agency said the U.S. carried out an attack near Sirik in southern India, in southern Iran, adding that no casualties or damage to infrastructure have been reported. The Tasnim News Agency said the U.S. military also targeted a location near Shaydagan, close to the border with Iraq. The Iranian army then carried out a drone attack that targeted U.S. military assets and equipment at Kuwait's AI Al-Audri camp and Ali El-Salem air base, Iran's state TV reported earlier on Sunday, citing a statement from the army. Both bases were targeted as part of Iran's attacks against U.S. assets and allies in the Gulf since last week. Central Command said the two deaths occurred on Friday and that a third U.S. service member was missing in action. The announcement brought the number of U.S. service members killed since the war began to 16, while more than 420 have been wounded. U.S. Defense Secretary Pat Hegseth posted on X, "Their sacrifice only stiffens our resolve." Iran appeared to target Saudi Arabia as well as other U.S. Gulf allies and Jordan on Saturday after U.S. attacks on Iranian bridges, power facilities and other infrastructure. In a written statement carried by the official social media account of Iran's Supreme Leader and Iranian state media, Supreme Leader Mojtaba Khamenei said U.S. actions have shown that Trump's signature was utterly worthless and devoid of credibility. The statement warned of even heavier costs and further humiliation for the United States. The conflict, which began when the U.S. and Israel launched strikes on Iran in February, hoping to disable its nuclear program, has led to major disruption to energy supplies, fears of global inflation, and a battle for control of the Strait of Hormuz.

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1: And in Orange, there is plenty going on, as we're about to find out from the event organiser from Orange City Council, Ellie Barron. Ellie, how are you today?
2: Great, thank you. 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
7: And now returning to the talking newspaper, the time is just coming along for 12:51. And now I'd just like to move over to have a little bit of sports news. And from page 17, an article entitled Horror Day for Manly as Rojovic Hurt in Titanic Defeat. Manly's NRL final hopes have received a double blow as Tom Trevellick suffered a fresh hamstring injury in the 38-32 loss to Gold Coast at Just Super Stadium. The luckless Eagles co-captain slipped over trying to catch a Joey Welsh pass midway through Sunday's first half and cut a dejected figure leaving the field. What initially appeared as innocuous fall could have major ramifications for the Sea Eagles, whose first season under Kieran Foran is losing steam at the worst possible time. One win out of the top eight, ninth place Manly have lost four of their past five games and now face another stint without their talismanic but frequently injured fullback. The Sea Eagles posed a 5-2 record while Rojovic nursed an injury to his older hamstring earlier in the year. But the man who shone brightest during that period, backup fullback Clayton Fulalo, is currently sidelined with his own hamstring issue. The Sea Eagles' most claimed victory in four of the remaining six games to finish with a winning record, but have difficult clashes against Cronulla, Newcastle and the Warriors still to come. Trojovic's importance to Manly was reiterated as he and Jason Saab helped the visitors to a 10-0 lead inside 6 minutes on Sunday. Saab tapped a Jamal Fartri kick down from Trobenwick to score Manly's first before the throwback threw the last pass for his right winger to score the first of his two tries. Down 8 points with 13 minutes to play, the Sea Eagles were given a golden chance to snatch the game back when the Titans lost winger Dean Jamara to the sin bin for the hip drop tackle. But Manly were reduced to 12 men themselves after Josh Frelady committed a professional foul as the Sea Eagles were scrambling back following AJ Brimson's 70-metre tear. In the next set, star fullback Kino Kini put Jono Fifita in the second try and made it a 12-point game in the last 10 minutes. Tolu's Kula's runaway 5-point cut, and that cut the deficit in the final minute, but it was a little too late for Manly. And now the time is coming along for 12:54, which means in just 6 minutes' time we shall be moving over to the National Radio News. But on behalf of Mia and myself, maybe thank you for being out there with us. We hope our news has been of interest, and we'll be back next Monday to repeat the same performance. And now I'd just like to turn over to Mao for an article which won't quite read this out.
8: Tate brothers arrested in Miami as UK seeks extradition. Influencer brothers Andrew and Tristan Tate have been arrested in the US as British authorities seek their extradition on rape and sex trafficking charges. The brothers' social media empire, promoting wealth, male dominance, and misogyny, has made them among the world's most polarizing internet personalities. the pair was taken into custody by the U.S. Marshals Service on Saturday on a sealed warrant. Agency spokesperson Bradley McCorran told the Associated Press, placing the United States at the center of an international legal saga that has stretched from Romania to Britain. British prosecutors announced on Saturday they were seeking the brothers' extradition on charges alleging they raped and trafficked women between 2010 and 2017. The duo, U.S. and British citizens, moved to Romania in 2016. They were arrested there in 2022, accused of participating in schemes to lure women for sexual exploitation. They denied those allegations, and the case didn't go forward because of legal and procedural irregularities. The brothers are expected to appear in Miami's federal court early next week. The pending charges in the United Kingdom accuse the brothers of abusing women in an area north of London where they grew up. Their lawyers had said they denied the allegations. Joseph McBride, a lawyer representing the Tate brothers, said in a phone interview he had not been able to speak with his client but called the new charges out of the UK filth and slander. Andrew Tate, 39, first reached a mainstream audience as a contestant on the UK reality television show Big Brother in 2016. He was removed from the show when a video surfaced that appeared to show Tate assaulting a woman. The Tate brothers have consistently denied allegations of abuse and human trafficking.
9: 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We play together, What's the Connection? Enjoy some Aussie, Aussie, Aussie, oi, oi, oi. 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Do you struggle with reading and writing? 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
7: And to conclude our reading today, I'd just like to finish off with a part of an article concerning the World Cup, and it's entitled England Win 10-Goal Bronze Battle. And this will take us out to the National Radio News. England has secured their best men's World Cup finish since 1966 in draw-dropping fashion as Bukayo Saka's hat-trick helped under-fire Thomas Tuchel's side stave off relentless France in an extraordinary 6-4 third-place playoff win. an occasion that started with boos for the heavily criticised manager on Sunday, ended in a breathless bronze medal, with the wounds from the semi-final collapse to Argentina still raw. It is the first medal in 60 years, the best World Cup on foreign soil, so I hope the players can be proud of that in some time, German Tuchel said. We are fiercely competitive, so we almost don't allow ourselves to be proud with third place. 18 months ago, we set the highest goal, the highest dream to chase. We were very ambitious with our dream to make it to the World Cup final and win the World Cup, so it is very, very painful if you miss out.
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3: Hello, I'm Shannon Kirkwood. Family, friends and media personalities have gathered in Melbourne today for a state funeral to honour former broadcaster and politician Darren Hinch. Mr Hinch died 10 days ago, aged 82, following a lengthy health battle. Known as the human headline, Mr Hinch began his career as a journalist and was passionate in support of victims of child sexual abuse. He was elected to the Senate in 2016 and served there for 3 years. Speaking on behalf of the Victorian government, Denny Pearson says while not everyone knew Darren personally, he used his voice for what he believed was right.
22: He was authentic, relentless, direct and compassionate. He never shied away from a fight, and in so doing gave a voice to those who couldn't speak for themselves.
3: As the US launches another round of strikes against Iran, it's confirmed the death of another American service member. The US Central Command says the service member was killed in Iraq during a controlled detonation of unexploded ordnance from a downed Iranian attack drone. A second person was wounded. Meantime, CENTCOM says an identification process is underway on remains which were found in the search for an American in Jordan. Two others were killed in that attack on Friday. A national increase in the number of men choosing vasectomies has been attributed to cost of living pressures. In a first-of-its-kind study, Adelaide University researchers have found from 2016 to 2024, there was a 60% increase in the number of vasectomies performed on men aged 18 to 44. Lead researcher Dr. Jack Janetsky says housing affordability, job insecurity and the cost of raising children have shaped those decisions. He also says the procedure is intended to be a permanent form of contraception and reversals are neither simple or always successful. Students, parents, activists and political leaders are planning to march to the Indian Parliament today. The protest is in response to a call from the Cockroach Junta Party for reforms in the education system. The protesters, who call themselves cockroaches, were involved in action in Delhi over the weekend where an activist and educator who was on day 21 of a hunger strike in CJP's support was forcibly taken to hospital. A new device developed in Australia can identify disease-carrying mosquitoes by the sound of their wing beats. Laura Devoy has the details.
23: A University of Wollongong academic has created the low-cost device, which uses AI to identify three of the world's most significant disease-carrying mosquito species in seconds and without the internet. Currently, mosquito surveillance is slow as it requires collecting water samples from breeding sites and analysing larvae in a lab. Associate Professor Kiran Trivadi found sound could do the same job faster because each species produces a subtly distinct acoustic fingerprint. He says the tech has the potential to be used like a navigation app showing traffic in real time, but with mosquitoes to detect hotspots early.
3: Turning to sport, the Gold Coast Titans, Brisbane Broncos and Newcastle Knights all scored wins in the NRLW yesterday. The Titans smashed the Parramatta Eels 50-12. The Broncos beat the West Tigers 40-12 and the Knights defeated St George Illawarra 38-0. Meanwhile, Sydney Roosters halfback Taron Aitken is leading the NRLW's Dally M standings after 3 rounds of the competition. And Spaniards around the world are celebrating Spain's FIFA World Cup win. Spain defeated Argentina 1-0 this morning to secure the country's second men's title.
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0: Hi, I'm Andrew Kuduri from the Australian Music Radio Airplay Project, better known as AMRAP. 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
1: 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If you're an Australian artist, get your music on AMRAP. First up, I'd like to introduce Sol Hopkins with his new song, Graduate. I discovered Sol's music when my partner, Jesse Williams, was mixing his first album. We both became instant fans of his songwriting, which is deeply youthful and vital, but also has a real sophistication and warmth. The lyrics are charming and there are hooks all over the place.

Leah Senior here on Australian Music is Bloody Great, and that was Sol Hopkins with his new song, Graduate. Next up, I'd like to share a beautiful ballad called Ripen on the Vine by Madeline Lamont. A gorgeous reminder to slow down. Maddie's soaring vocals always give me goosebumps on this one. She has a new album out with the same title.

That was Madeline Lamont with Ripen on the Vine on Australian Music is Bloody Great. Next up, we have a new song from one of my favourite Australian songwriters of all time, Ned Collett. There's a melancholy intelligence and dry Australianness to everything Ned does, even though he's now based in Berlin. Curious Thing is the first track from his forthcoming album, Mixed Light. I had the privilege of singing harmonies for this record. You're

That was Curious Thing by Ned Collette. You are here with Leah Senior on Australian Music is Bloody Great. Next up, we have a stunner by a field commander called Dark Cloud. I first heard Ali singing at a show at Frank's Wild Years in Thirroul and was floored by her voice. This song comes from an album titled The Next from Field Commander, and it's got such a hypnotic atmosphere across all of the songs.

Hello, this is Leah Senior on Australian Music is Bloody Great. That was Dark Cloud by Field Commander. I'm going to share a track now by Sweeties, Beefheart and McQuinn called Do It Again. This one's got a delightfully playful Simon and Garfunkel thing going, and I feel like it's a good one for any of you who are all driving down a highway right now.

0: Gotta do it again.
1: That was Do It Again by Beefheart and McQuinn. You've got Leah Senior here on Australian Music is Bloody Great. Next up, something special. Ruth Parker released an album last year called Otherwise Occupied, and here is the title track. I met Ruth whilst working at an organisation called Wild at Heart. She's 68 years old and only started writing music in her 50s. Her two albums are Australian folk classics, and I hope that everyone hears them.

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And if you're an Australian musician, get your music on there. Let's go out with a song off my latest release called Part of the Crowd. Australian music is bloody great.

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1: Hello, I'm Lewis Donaldson. The former Attorney General is calling for bans on protesting outside synagogues and Jewish schools. Labor MP Mark Dreyfus has appeared as a witness at the Anti-Semitism Royal Commission today.
2: It's often commented to me that no other religious group in Australia, in going to worship, has to walk past guards. The Jewish community does. In response to a real and assessed risk. No one would wish for this, but it has been necessary and sadly continues to be necessary.
1: The Anti-Semitism Commission is hearing from witnesses today about security arrangements for the Jewish community. Family, friends and dignitaries have gathered in Melbourne to farewell former broadcaster and politician Darren Hinch at a state funeral. Mr. Hinch died 10 days ago, aged 82, following a lengthy health battle. Known as the human headline, Mr. Hinch began his career as a journalist and was passionate in support of victims of child sexual abuse. He was elected to the Senate in 2016 and served there for 3 years. He has been remembered as a man who stood up for those who could not speak up for themselves. Opposition leader Angus Taylor says One Nation leader Pauline Hanson doesn't have the solutions to address some of Australia's biggest challenges. Mr. Taylor says when it comes to housing and the economy, One Nation has no answers.
3: One Nation is a one-person show, as I said, and it is not fit to govern, and they don't have the policies that will get us out of that crisis.
1: The One Nation leader is facing criticism from the Prime Minister, Anthony Albanese, who says she denigrated Australia during her trip to London. She appeared on a podcast last week hosted by British far-right figure Tommy Robinson, where she blamed the end of the White Australia policy for the nation's migration issues. She attempted to clarify her comments on Channel 7 last night, saying she doesn't believe in it, but she said she would support mass deportation. Researchers from the Australian Catholic University have found child protection systems focus too heavily on risk in assessments. Shannon Kirkwood has the details.
4: The findings detail assessments need to also consider the strengths and cultural connections which can help create safety for children. The research proposes a reservoir model which focuses on a combination of strengths and protective factors. It's an approach researchers say could address the overrepresentation of Indigenous children in the child protection system. Lead author Dr. Gabrielle Hunt says a deficit-only approach can miss the protective factors such as a supportive teacher, stable family and friends, or culturally safe services.
1: To sport, former Port Adelaide mentor Ken Hinckley says he's excited to be the Tasmania Devils' first coach.
5: 100 years' time, when Tasmania have won so many premierships, at some point there'll be a revision moment where we look back and go, well, who was the first coach of the footy club? And my name's going to be there forever. It's something I'm going to be so proud of, and to be a part of that, such an exciting day for me and hopefully for everyone involved with Tasmania and the Tasmanian people.
1: Hinckley has signed a 5-year deal which will begin on the 1st of November. The Devils will play their first season in the AFL in 2028. Meantime, Essendon forward Nate Caddy has been cleared after he was hospitalised during yesterday's win over GWS with an elevated heart rate. And finally, this year's North Pole Marathon contingent are continuing their journey in the Arctic Ocean, returning from the geographic North Pole to the world's northernmost town in Norway. Australian Katie Sarah is on board. She's bringing home a medal after claiming second place in the women's icy marathon event over the weekend.
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1: 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And hey, if you're out on the road...

have to be on 23FM, wouldn't you? And don't forget those Barnsley tour dates. We're looking at the 3rd, 4th, 6th, 7th, 23rd, and the supplementary number. Hey, we'll check them out later. Right now, let's bring the mood back a step with a good time, classic rock memory.

Mum's There. You're on 23FM, and you know the hottest way to look cool this summer is in any of our official 23FM station gear. We've got T-shirts, singlets, sun hats, orthopedic sandals in a huge range of black. All you got to do to score one is spot Dangerous Dan, who's out and about the FM Super Summer Turbo Beach Cruiser. Just look for yellow Mazda without rego plates, and you could be a winner right here on 23FM. Speaking of winners, here's a little lady making big waves over.

0: it sounds so good. Can't wait for the English language version. Let's go to the lines. Hello.
1: Oh, g'day, it's Wayne here. Why don't you play more Australian music?
0: Wayne, we just rolled out 5 in a row.
1: Oh, I must have missed them. I don't listen to the radio.
0: All right, Wayne, just for you, let's hear them all one more time.
1: Will we win anything?
0: Afraid not.
1: Sun hat?
0: Ah.
1: How about

Absolutely. 23 FM, turn it on, lock it on. We give you the non-stop blend of good time, classic rock and golden old chart busting memories in the one breath. And I'm just going to keep talking like this till I get fainter and fainter and you can hardly hear me. And then all of a sudden I'll get loud again and then just sort of fade off into the background, but I won't go away. Oh no. Hey, I don't like to bring my political beliefs onto the radio.

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1: Hello, I'm Lewis Donaldson. Automated AI decision-making used by the public service and federal agencies will face new rules as part of efforts to make the system more transparent. It's part of a national plan unveiled by the federal government outlining a set of AI safety priorities that focus on issues like privacy and consumer protections. It follows the Prime Minister's speech last week on the government's plans to introduce AI policy guardrails. AI has been increasingly used for automated decision-making, a concern from advocates over technology displacing human oversight. Environmental organisations have launched a national campaign aimed at protecting and restoring Australia's native forests. The Forest Protection Principles is being supported by more than 50 organisations. Among the five principles, an immediate end to native forest logging and clearing, an end to carbon offsets generated from public native forests, and strong national environment laws which safeguard forests and wildlife. The group says the public wants to see an end to native forest logging and it's time to make it happen. A South Australian electorate is set to be named after a prominent First Nations leader. The Australian Electoral Commission has made the announcement today.
2: The electorate name for Grey is changing to O'Donoghue in honour of the late Dr. Loacher O'Donoghue. While the Commission acknowledged submissions that sought to retain the existing electorate name, it determined that Sir George Grey had been appropriately acknowledged and that it was time to honour an outstanding Australian with close connections to the electorate.
1: The AEC also says there'll be several changes to the electoral boundaries in South Australia at the next federal election. It will see around 24,000 people move electorates, just under 2% of the enrolled population. A new report is highlighting the daily challenges facing asylum seekers sent to Nauru. With more details, Shannon Kirkwood.
3: The Asylum Seeker Resource Centre says almost every person it interviewed in Nauru said they cannot afford enough food. It interviewed 78 of the approximately 91 people seeking asylum in Nauru. 68% rarely or never had access to fresh fruit, vegetables and meat, while 82% did not have easy access to free, clean drinking water. Australia has transferred more than 4,000 asylum seekers to Nauru since it reintroduced offshore processing in 2012. The federal government reportedly spent nearly $1 billion on offshore detention in the last financial year.
1: Registrations have opened today for the 6th annual Prime Minister's Spelling Bee. The competition is open for all years 3 to 8 classrooms across the country. The winner of the national championships will get to meet the Prime Minister in Canberra. Diana Jenkins from Kids News says the competition aims to provide a simple and fun way for kids to test their spelling skills.
4: The Kids News Prime Minister's Spelling Bee is celebrating its 6th year in 2026, which is enormously exciting. It is a free and fun foundation literacy and computing activity. Kids are randomly served 30 words from our master list and they have 25 seconds to enter and attempt to spell each word.
1: And to sport, Australia's 12-strong lawn bowls team are the first of the Australian contingent to arrive in Scotland ahead of the opening ceremony of the Commonwealth Games. The Games get underway on Thursday. Australia will have a total of 430 competitors. And Spain has displaced Argentina as the world's top football side after a 1-0 FIFA World Cup final win over Lionel Messi's team this morning. It comes 16 years after Spain's first title in 2010.
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17: Hi, this is Noddy. Thanks so much for your company and welcome to the program for the week commencing the 13th of July 2026. This is Aussie Music Weekly, your weekly fix of new, local and independent Australian music. Coming up on this week's show, we head to Perth and the popsters known as Spacey Jane. Got the new one on the way for Greta Ray and a little bit of hip-hop courtesy of Dobby. In our In Focus interview segment, we were chatting with the legendary blues band 1920. And in the backtrack segment, heading all the way back to the mid part of the 80s decade for something from Spy vs. Spy. All that and stacks more, so do hope you can stay with us. Well, to kick things off, it's Perth band and past In Focus interview interviewees here on the show, Dice. They are a matter of weeks away from releasing their second album. It's going to be out on the 31st of July and has the rather lengthy title of I Thought the Attitude Would Make It Worth the View. The new album sees an additional member playing on it, that being Mr. Jay Watson, who's played with the likes of Pond as well as Tame Impala and who brings the sounds of synthesizer to the band's sound for the very first time in their career. A new album also indicates a tour is on the way, and here are the all-important dates where you can see Dice. August the 8th, the tour gets underway at the Gov in Adelaide. August the 9th, they're playing at the Alta Bar in Hobart. August 29th, they swing into Sydney to play at the Metro Theatre. August the 30th, they're at La La La's in Wollongong. September the 2nd, at Basso in Canberra. September 4th, the Torquay Hotel in Torquay on the south coast of Victoria. And September the 5th, they're playing at the Northcote Theatre in Melbourne. So to get things underway, here it is, the new single for Dice, Call Me for a Good Time.

Perth called a blush. Apparently they're fast becoming one of Western Australia's finest alternative rock bands of the moment, so keep an eye out for those guys. That is their new single there called My Mind. And you heard it right here on Aussie Music Weekly, which is a program that you are tuned into right around Australia on the Community Radio Network and heard through your local community radio station. It's Noddy here. Up shortly, we're going to give you the latest from Fremantle act Figurehead.

0: Away. It's the new single for Greta Ray.
1: I'm so sick of flying, only to realise I'm falling.
0: And a little bit of hip-hop coming up, courtesy of Dobby.
2: I can hear my inner child calling me, told me everything I got is all I need.
0: And also on this week's show, it's our In Focus interview segment, as always. This time around, we're chatting with Blues Act 1920. And later this hour, we're going to do the Backtrack segment, where we're going to wind back the clock to the mid part of the 80s decade for something from Spy vs. Spy. We're on to Perth popsters Spacey Jane now, who have an EP out called Exit Wounds, which was written and recorded in Los Angeles. And Los Angeles in the United States is actually where they're currently touring. Not back home until November, but they do have some shows on sale and some of them have already sold out. So suggest you get in for one of these shows if you are in that neck of the woods and into a little bit of Spacey Jane. November 26 and 27, they're playing at the River Stage in Brisbane. December 4 and 5 at the Sydney Meyer Music Bowl in Melbourne. December the 6th, they're playing at the Drive in Adelaide. December the 11th, one of two only remaining shows that they have left that's not sold out, and that's at the Sydney Opera House forecourt. And December 12 and 13th, they're back home playing at the ICF in Perth. So here it is, the new one for Spacey Jane. This is East Village.

0: the sounds there of a five-piece band from Fremantle, who we played a few of their tunes on the show in the past. That is Figurehead and their new single called Human. And apparently the band knew they were on a bit of a winner with that track when the crowd started shouting the chorus the very first time they played it live. Always a good sign, isn't it? You are listening to Aussie Music Weekly around Australia on the Community Radio Network. And around about this time each week, we do our In Focus interview. One of the many acts performing at the upcoming Winter Blues Festival in Echuca-Moama across the weekend of July 23 to 26 is 1920. The blues band have been festival favourites for well over a decade now, and we're super excited to be joined by the band's frontman, Kane. G'day, Kane. How you doing?
1: Yeah, good. Thank you. Thank you so much for having me.
0: No worries at all, Wolf. I guess for those listeners who have not seen the band live, I've got to say, you make a big sound for a three-piece. So how was it that yourself and your fellow bandmates, Jeremy and John, first came to start making music together?
1: Well, originally it was just me and another drummer when we first started, just a two-piece. And then he left. Like, we toured for 6 or 7 years. And then he left. And then I joined up with our old drummer, Sid Green, just him and I. And then we thought, we need an extra piece of the puzzle. And so we thought, let's get a bass player. It just so happened that a few weeks before that, went to a gig that my friend was playing. She had a double bass player, and the place was packed. And I was like, oh, these guys must be pretty good. But what I didn't know was there was a 100 ham raffle on. And so everyone was there for the hams. And once all 100 of the hams got raffled off, it was just Steph and Johnny just standing there, no one except for me, my partner at the time, and a woman who was so drunk she vomited on herself and was just there in a chair. And so I walked up to Johnny and I'm like, hey, do you want to join a band? He's like, yes, get me out of here. And so that's sort of how it happened. When Jeremy joined, that's probably 4 or 5 years ago now, Sid, our old drummer, he got the call to go join Casey Chambers' band. Well, you don't say no to that. So, yeah, and then we'd seen Jeremy play with another band and there was only him in our front of minds, And luckily, he decided to say yes.
0: There you go. What a great story. Well, you've gone out of your way, I guess, to break the mold of what is a traditional blues band, what with elements of rock, roots and folk amongst your music. So what has influenced that melting pot of sounds, would you say?
1: I think, to be honest, playing gigs in pubs. Interestingly enough, our first year at Echuca, we loved the festival, by the way, but the first year, back then they wanted their pound of flesh and you'd play 6 3-hour gigs. And I remember the last gig was at the Yank and it was a Sunday night and my voice was cooked. Sid had chilblains on his hands. He could barely hold a drumstick. And we thought, there's two things we can do here. We can go to the Bottle-O, get some Dutch courage and just power through, or we can just say, look, we can't do the gig and drive home. And that's never been our story. So we decided, obviously, to do the gig. And I remember at mid-set, there was a guy, a big burly guy in the middle of the crowd, and he said, play some actual blues. And the place was packed, just 1,500 people or whatever, thousands. And I just stopped. And I just, not in an aggressive way, but I said, mate, the blues, Johnny Lee Hooker talks about, it's between a man and a woman. You know, the blues to me is about feeling. It's about getting your thoughts and feelings out there and connecting. And I said, if you don't feel that right now, then you don't know what the blues is. And then everyone just went crazy, turned on the guy, and then we just started partying again. So we do our own form of blues, you know, and it's high energy, it's rock-based. And I think we get that from playing in pubs and trying to entertain, because it's the cauldron of the music industry in Australia. If you can make it in those sweaty, sticky floor carpet pubs, then you can pretty much make it anywhere, I reckon.

0: Well, a few years back, you did some collaborations with the likes of Hussey Hicks and Lockie Dolly. So what sort of impact does it have on the band to make music, I guess, with others outside your traditional core group of the three of you?
1: Yeah, I really enjoy it. Early days, I was a bit more guarded and not open to it, but I think what it's done is it makes it the music more than yourself. And I think that's been our biggest shift over all the years. Is, if I'm honest, I used to do it because of the ego boost, but now I do it and we do it as a band as a whole. We're constantly discussing how do we make this better for the audience? How do we give? And I think that's what's shifted within our band over the 20 years we've been doing it. It's more about it's a pleasure for us to be doing this, not our pleasure to be in front of people. So it's such a gift that people have invested their time and money in us, so we're so grateful for that. So we're way more giving. Yeah, we just love every second of it.
0: We are chatting with Kane from 1920, all about their music and their upcoming performance at the Winter Blues Festival. Now, the lyrics to your songs have often had a very personal approach. So how do you balance out that all-important keeping some things to yourself with those that you actually feel comfortable in sharing with your audience?
1: Yeah, well, I think the basis of what we do is trying to entertain. So first of all, we get a song that we think that will work live for us, so therefore the audience will connect with it. And then for us to connect with it, it's obviously got to have meaning. So then, you know, we put the meaning of it through the lyrics, and then so people connect with it musically, and then hopefully, yeah, the lyrics hold them there. I think someone said the music brings people in and the lyrics hold them there, and I think that's what we try and do.

0: as we've been saying throughout the interview, you're going to be appearing in late July at Echuca Moama's Winter Blues Festival, which you are no strangers to. So how does preparing for a festival show differ from a traditional gig in a pub, would you say?
1: For us, it's no different, to be honest. It's usually different time, like different set lengths. But Echuca's so great that usually they're longer sets anyway. So with our own shows, we do construct a set over 75 to 90 minutes. And, you know, some festivals where it's only 45 minutes or, you know, we're doing Monday and it's only a 30-minute set. So obviously you can't craft a set in the same way, but Echuca's different in the sense that we've actually got time to construct the set. We do approach it like we would our own gig anyway. So we're not so much different with Echuca than what we'd do if it was our own gig.
0: Well, Kane, all the best for that upcoming return to the Winter Blues Festival. And thanks for getting up your time for us here on Aussie Music Weekly.
1: Yeah, thank you so much for having me. We can't wait to get back down there.

0: Wild. Got the new one on the way for Greta Ray, and we head to the Hunter Valley of New South Wales for something from singer-songwriter Angela Rose. Up next, though, we're going to do the backtrack segment, this time around heading back to the mid part of the 80s decade for something from Spy vs. Spy. But right now, it's on to a First Nations and Filipino hip-hop artist, Dobby. This track that I'm about to hit the play button on comes from his upcoming second album, which will be called Marshmallow, and it's going to be out on the 31st of July. This song's all about letting go of external pressures and choosing clarity over chaos. It's Dobby for you now with Free Your Mind.
1: Hey, 2010 future right in front of me. Damn, I couldn't think of what I wanna be. I can hear my inner child calling me. 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Industry's bugging, I'ma show him something back when I was cooking up a summer week. Younger me is on the rise like he lit a fire.

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1: Mind to the dirty, to the dirty, to the rhyme.
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Yeah, backtrack time now here on Aussie Music Weekly and legendary Aussie rockers Spy vs. Spy, or V Spy, V Spy as they're called, were certainly a mainstay back in the 80s and through to the early 90s. Well, 1986 was certainly their seminal year when they released two of their most successful albums of their career, namely Harry's Reasons and AO Mod TV Version. Well, with 40 years having now passed since these two albums first came out, the band are going out on tour to play tracks from them, some of which they haven't been played in close to 35 years. Well, in addition, both of the albums are getting a reissue as well. So here are the all-important tour dates where you can see Spy vs. Spy. October the 9th, it gets underway at the Amplifier Bar in Perth. October 10th at the Ed Castle in Adelaide. October 16th at Juniors Kingsford in Sydney. October 23rd, they're playing at the Roma Parklands in Brisbane, which is a massive gig, along with the likes of the Sunny Boys and a whole stack of others as well. And November the 2nd, they're playing at the Corner Hotel in Melbourne. Well, let's backtrack now to that year in question, 1986, and from the album AO Mod TV Version, here is Spy vs. Spy with Don't Tear It Down.

cracking tune that is. They are a four-piece band from Adelaide, formed back in 2018, and they won two gongs last year at the South Australian Music Awards. The sounds there of Oscar the Wild and Sunrise. 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You can also check us out online. We have a presence on the social media portals of X, formerly known as Twitter, as well as Facebook. And our website is there for you as well, Aussie Music Weekly, A-U-S-S-I-E, musicweekly.com.au. That's where you can stream past in-focus interviews, live session performances, as well as Rufus on Fire's artist profile segments. 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Hit your inbox every Monday morning, let you know what's coming up on the show before anybody else does. 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On to Melbourne-based singer-songwriter Tanya George now, and a track from her forthcoming album Contrast, which will be out on the 29th of July. It's a song about watching people navigate life through their many vices. And some of the tracks on the album were actually written by Tanya close to 10 years ago. So see what you think of this one. It's called The Devil.

around Australia on the Community Radio Network and heard through your local community radio station. This is Aussie Music Weekly. And just there, the sounds of Greta Ray and her first release since 2023. That one's called Swimming Crying. That track was apparently written during a bit of a period when Greta was battling a life-changing health scare. Well, unfortunately, that's all the time that we have to share with you new local and independent music on this week's edition of Aussie Music Weekly. But don't despair, we'll be back at the same time next week on the same station you're hearing us through right now. And on next week's show, Rufus on Fire is going to swing into the studio to present the artist profile segment for the month of July. Well, to take us out, it's Maitland-based artist Angela Rose and a track that she co-wrote with Western Australian artist and past In Focus interviewee here on the show, Siobhan Cochin. It's all about the grief associated with losing a friendship that was once a significant part of your life. Angela Rose to take us out with Down to the Bone. And I'll see you next week. Yeah.

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1: Good afternoon, I'm Alyssa Delfs. An Australian woman accused of travelling to Islamic State-controlled Syria and being a member of the terror group has been granted bail. The mother of four was charged in May with travelling to a declared conflict zone and joining IS. The 34-year-old's bid for bail was successful today, with a Melbourne magistrate accepting a combination of factors, including the historical nature of her alleged offending and her role as primary caregiver. The woman has lived in the community for 8 months, with the magistrate commenting that in his view the risk of reoffending is relatively low. Australia's peak communications consumer body has welcomed the federal government's plan to ensure the benefits of AI are realised while addressing potential risks. The package announced last week includes a commitment to legislate a digital duty of care, further privacy law reforms, and a renewed focus on consumer protections. ACAN says it comes as AI redefines how Australians access and use digital services. CEO Carol Bennett believes the announcement marks a significant moment for consumers and will hopefully balance the promise of emerging AI tools with the inherent risks they pose. A national increase in the number of men choosing vasectomies has been partly attributed to cost of living pressures. Shannon Kirkwood has the details.
2: In a first of its kind study, Adelaide University researchers have found from 2016 to 2024, there was a 60% increase in the number of vasectomies performed on men aged 18 to 44. Lead researcher Dr. Jack Janetsky says housing affordability, job insecurity, and the cost of raising children have shaped those decisions. He says the procedure is intended to be a permanent form of contraception, and reversals are neither simple or always successful. Dr. Janetsky says the new data has been released as Australia's fertility rate falls to a record low of around 1.48 births per woman.
1: A woman has died from her injuries sustained when a Sunshine Coast apartment went up in flames last night. The 21-year-old woman fled the blaze with another woman and was helped by her neighbours who had evacuated the fire. She was taken to hospital but succumbed to her injuries. A crime scene has been declared at the apartment complex, with the cause of the fire yet to be determined. Former broadcaster and politician Darren Hinch has been remembered as a man who stood up for those who could not speak up for themselves. Mourners gathered in Melbourne today to farewell Mr. Hinch at a state funeral. He died on July 10th at the age of 82 after a lengthy health struggle. A host of media stalwarts were among those in attendance. Renowned Australian transplant surgeon Professor Bob Jones had told mourners Mr. Hinch, who was treated for liver cancer, helped raise awareness about liver health.
3: His new liver gave him 15 years, formed his own political party, and election to the Senate. This is an extraordinary achievement for a 72-year-old, much less 5 years after an organ transplant. And as a senator, he gave the field of transplantation direct access to the Cabinet, the Minister of Health, and even to the Prime Minister himself.
1: And it's forecast to be a relatively fine winter's day across Australia tomorrow. The Bureau of Meteorology's Angus Hines has Tuesday's national forecast.
4: Mostly fine winter weather will persist across the nation. Rainfall really at a minimum tomorrow, a little bit around the fringes, some down here in Tasmania, a little bit around coastal parts of the WASA coast, and a little bit for coastal parts of Queensland.
1: And taking a look at sport now, former Sydney Roosters player Joey Manu is the latest target of the PNG Chiefs. Chiefs officials were seen travelling to Port Moresby with Manu, who is currently playing rugby union in France. The Chiefs are due to enter the NRL in 2028.
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5: The weather for Monday, the 20th of July. Central Tablelands for Monday, mostly sunny. Slight chance of a fog in the south in the late morning. Light winds. For Bathurst, it is currently 15 degrees and feels like 13. Tomorrow for Tuesday, the 21st of July, there will be fog, then sun. The top temperature will be 16 degrees and the minimum temperature will be -1 degree. For Orange, it is currently 16 degrees and feels like 12. Tomorrow for Tuesday, the 21st of July in Orange, it will be sunny. The top temperature will be 15 degrees and the minimum temperature will be 0 degrees.
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19: Hello, hello, hello, and welcome to Community Drive, your community news and information program. Today, it is Monday, the 20th of July. July is going really fast. Of course, it's me, Molly, keeping you company this afternoon. Now, coming up on the program, we'll be hearing from Jasmine Weidler from Central West Libraries, Jackie Lanigan from the Bathurst Neighbourhood Centre, and Mitch Boland-Nash from Headspace Bathurst. Now, don't forget, we have our regular segments, including local news, heads and shorts, and our Arts Out West Roundup. Now, to start off Community Drive this afternoon, I wanted to play The Devil by Tanya George.

0: Now, the time is currently 10 past four this afternoon. It's time for our local Arts Out West roundup with Mary Ann Jakes.
1: Arts Out West, a roundup of what's happening in the arts around the Central West.
2: Hello, it's Mary Ann Jakes here from Arts Out West. We're going to look at workshops on the arts and cultural calendar today. Poetry is popular, and Poetry After Dark at Mudgee Library is back this Thursday night. This is a group where you can share, listen, discuss poetry in a really supportive environment, whether you're just starting out or you've been writing for years or you just want to sit back and listen. It is from 6 to 7 this Thursday at Mudgee Library. In Perthville, you can learn to spin, weave and knit every Friday at the Perthville Community Hall, presented by Bathurst and District Artisans. They'll cover topics like types of wool or choosing your fibre or spinning, weaving, dyeing. Even the knitters are covered in this one, 10 a.m. to 12:30 on Friday. There's an adult art group on Friday at Portland Golf Club. This is a fun group where you can come and explore a whole lot of different mediums, or you can bring a project to work on and have others to encourage you. It's a lot of fun, and it is from 1 o'clock to 3 Fridays at Portland Golf Club. This weekend, Tea Arts Gallery are running a very special two-day workshop in bronze sculptures. Led by Colin Fenn and Karen Smith, you will create a bronze sculpture using the lost wax method. You're going to create your sculpture in 8 hours across those two workshops, and then they'll be taken to a foundry in Sydney where they will be cast in bronze, which is pretty special. Then they'll have another workshop to finish them later on into a complete sculpture. That is very special. Book in for that one through Tea Arts. They also have a hand-building pottery group that's now started up in collaboration with the U3A. This is on Mondays, and it's about creating small sculptures and vessels using hand-building clay techniques. That is through the U3A booking system. Now, there's some workshops coming up at Bathurst Library as well, looking at publishing, the ins and outs of publishing, presented by Managing Director of the Manuscript Appraisal Agency, Kit Carstairs. This is all about self-publishing. You can hear the ins and outs of this world from industry experts with a special focus on, yeah, how to get those things done all on your own. Saturday this weekend, 3 to 5 at Bathurst Library. Couple of others for your calendar. Oberon RSL have a paint and sip on Saturday afternoon from 5, and Evans Arts Council have got floral or contemporary mixed media on Saturday at Lee Street Hall in Kelso. There is a lot of workshops on that calendar. You can find them all under What's On at centralnsw.com.
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0: Now I've got our heads and shorts for today, and as always, a big thank you to the Western Advocate and Central Western Daily newspapers. First one from the Western Advocate. The latest on Chapman's MND fight and his surprising link to Jai Arrow's story. David Chapman is concentrating on family, creating memories and planning for the future as he continues to battle motor neuron disease, MND. The well-known Bathurst real estate agent and rugby league identity has provided an update on his health a little over 18 months after his devastating diagnosis. There has been a noticeable decline in the 53-year-old's speech, but he remained as sharp as ever and says he is still active, continuing to take part in sport activities such as golf and remains able to drive. Love of the game and a brother's success is fueling this teen's dream. Archie Morris loves rugby league. That may sound simple and generic for any footy player, but Morris has dedication and a passion for the sport that has him on a path that could lead all the way to the top. The 17-year-old Lithgow prospect is one of the most exciting young talents in the Western Rams region. Morris is already a regular presence in Lithgow's Peter MacDonald Premiership, the first grade side, and has captained North Sydney Bears juniors teams for the past 2 years in the Harold Matthews Cup and SG Ball competitions. From the Central Western Daily. new influx of tourists tipped to hit Orange as major airport milestone nears. Orange could soon get an influx of tourists thanks in large part to a major airport milestone being reached. From May 27 to 29, Orange councillors Maria Ruddy and Gerald Power attended the LG New South Wales Destination and Visitor Economy Conference in Maitland. Each have now published a report from the conference, touching on Orange's tourism scene as a big talking point. CR Power noted that during the conference, the Executive Manager for Regulatory Affairs at Western Sydney International Airport, WSI, Glenn McCrea, reported the airport would encourage more opportunity for more guests to travel to Western New South Wales. The heartwarming moment that shows why regional medicine changes lives. When Miranda Ibe was sent to a new town that had never hosted medical students, she expected a standard clinical placement. Instead, Ms. Ibe and other medical students were quickly adopted by the Parks community. "The doctors in town and the wider community just picked us up and held on to us," she said. Growing up, Ms. Ibe hadn't considered studying medicine at university, but when she learned about Charles Sturt University's School of Rural Medicine, which was established 5 years ago, and how it allowed her to study in the Central West, she decided to apply. Those were the heads and shorts taken from today's Western Advocate and Central Western Daily newspapers. If you enjoyed hearing from the local papers, tune in for Talking Newspaper Monday to Friday from midday. Tomorrow you can join Sharon and Inez, so make sure to listen in from 12 p.m. Still to come this afternoon, we'll be chatting with Central West Libraries, the Bathurst Neighbourhood Centre and Headspace Bathurst, so you don't want to miss that, so stay tuned.

0: And that was My Mind by Blush Band. Today on 2MCE, I'm catching up with Jasmine Weidler, Reading and Writing Coordinator at Central West Libraries, to hear about all the exciting events the libraries have in store for us. How are you going today, Jasmine?
1: Very well, thank you.
0: Well, that's good. Now, it looks like some library family programs are returning to the Central West Libraries this week, including story times, rhyme times, music for little ears, and building books.
1: Yeah, that's right. Our programs take a break during the school holidays, and so they're all back this week after the holidays have finished. So for this school term, we're really promoting all our story times, and of course, story time is a really great way to improve communication and give children opportunity for conversations. Also, it helps with their listening skills because they're listening to the story, and also their memory because they need to follow along the story. And it's when imaginations really come alive as well. And also, all our sessions include a little craft activity which they can take home. So it builds their craft skills as well. And so we're really hoping families come back to our programs. And, of course, they're on at Blaney, Canoundra, Cowra, Grenfell, Forbes, Molong and Orange Libraries. And Molong's story times are now held on Fridays at 11 a.m, so we welcome families to come along then.
0: Yeah, awesome. Now, in Orange, we have a Circle of Chairs, a guided conversation on examining everyday life's ethical dilemmas, hosted by philosophers from the Ethics Centre as well.
1: Yeah, we're really excited about this event. It's part of our Open Doors, Open Books, Open Minds, Open Day, and it'll be held on Thursday, the 30th of July from 5:30 till 7. And we'll have Dr. Simon Longstaff from the Ethics Centre, as well as our younger philosopher, Daniel Finlay. And so they'll be asking questions and inviting the audience to ask questions as well. And there's no homework to be done and no right or wrong answers. It's really discussion about ethical dilemmas and maybe when is it okay to lie, what do you owe your family, what makes a life well lived. They're just a sample of questions, and so we're really inviting people to test an idea and to listen and to consider other viewpoints and to also meet and engage with the philosophers. And so we need people to be in the audience, and then we also need people to sit in the chairs to the closest circle to the philosophers and actually ask questions. So we welcome everyone to come along, and there's no cost. Just come along and register and enjoy the evening.
0: Yeah, sounds like a great one to really get yourself thinking.
1: Yeah, that's right. It's going to be using the brain cells for sure.
0: Now, if you're looking for a creative breakthrough with your writing project, this one might be for you. The Kickstarting Your Creative Drive with Kim Kelly workshop might just be the ticket.
1: Yeah, that's right. We're really excited to present this as part of our Orange Readers and Writers Festival. Kim Kelly's a well-known local author, and she's written several books, I think 14 novels, and including her memoir, Touched, and her latest one is called Dust and Wonder, which is set in Trenolan Cave. So she's at the top of her game. She's a published author, and she'll be leading people through a series of fun and inspiring exercises, and that will show you how to tap into your creative flow. So you'll never get stuck. You'll always have something to write about, and it'll just fire up your imagination. And this workshop's $45 and will be held on Friday the 31st of July from 10 till 1 at the Hotel Canobolas, and you can book online for that.
0: Yeah, definitely one aspiring writers definitely shouldn't miss. Now, the Orange Readers and Writers Festival is almost upon us as well. There's a chance to meet 5 authors.
1: Yeah, that's right. So the main festival event is on Saturday, the 1st of August, and we're looking forward to welcoming Chris Hammer, who, of course, has written Legacy, and also Treasure and Dirt, which is on TV at the moment. And then he'll have a new book coming out in September called Full Circle. And then we also will have Cynthia Banham talking about her book, Mother's Shadow, and Sam Guthrie, who's launched his book, The Peak, which is one of the best-selling novels for the year. And it's really wonderful. It's a great political thriller, and it's about the impact of selling secrets to the Chinese. So very, very topical, wonderful story and well told. And then we'll also have Meredith Jaff, who's written a delightful book called The Importance of Being Delia, which is one about getting getting over being a people pleaser, and one for the women who are doing too much and got too much on their plates. And then we have the wonderful Sue Williams, who writes historical fiction, and she's written the brilliant Duke's Secret, which is about the Duke of Wellington who had an affair with his maid, and it also links in with her own family history and the story of a journalist looking for her family connections to that story. They're really wonderful, sort of modern and historic tale told at once. And so the main festival's on Saturday, the 1st of August, from 10 till 4. Again, that'll be held at the Hotel Canobolas, and tickets for that are $95.
0: Now, awesome. So this event included morning tea?
1: Yeah, that's right. Morning tea and lunch. That covers everything, and you'll enjoy all those speakers throughout the day.
0: Amazing. Now, staying on the topic of books, if there are any fans of Sophie Green out there, you can catch her at Orange City Library in September for a conversation with local author Kelly Rimmer.
1: Yeah, we're really excited to welcome Sophie to Orange. She's written her eighth novel, which is called The Frock Shop. And so it's a wonderful story about a shop centred on Sydney's Lower North Shore. And it's a charity frock shop. And this is the story of the three women who have worked in the store. So a really wonderful, entertaining story. And it follows them through good times and bad, for richer and for poorer. And Sophie has written many other books, including the Bellbird River Country Choir and many other novels, which are highly entertaining. She's a wonderful storyteller, and you'll be able to ask questions yourself about her writing and publishing and where she gets her inspiration from. And that'll be held on the 1st of September. So coming up at Orange City Library, the 1st of September at 12:30. And we'd really love people to let us know they're coming along to that.
0: Amazing. And how can people find out more about any of the activities we talked about today?
1: Well, that's right. If you just jump onto the internet and go to the Central West Libraries page, you'll see the events button, and you click on that, and that will show you all our family programs that have returned this week, as well as our writing workshop with Kim Kelly, the Circle of Chairs and the Orange Readers and Writers Festival, and also to book in for Sophie Green. So you'll see all our events coming up there. And also you can give us a call at Orange City Library on 6393 8132.
0: Amazing. Thank you so much for joining me today, Jasmine. We've always got something going on at the Central West Libraries. Big things happening.
1: Yeah, definitely happening place. Yep.
0: That was Jasmine Vidler, Reading and Writing Coordinator at Central West Libraries.
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And that was These Alarms by Snow Patrol and Kylie Minogue. We love playing Australian music on 2MC FM. 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

0: neighbourhood centre always has great activities and strong support for people living in the Bathurst region. And to tell us what's currently happening, I have migrant support and community engagement worker Jackie Lanigan joining me today. How are you going today, Jackie?
1: I'm good, thanks, Molly. How are you going?
0: I'm good. I'm just recovering from a little bit of sickness this week. It's going around, unfortunately. Now, firstly, I want to start with the homework club. It's back for term 3 for the neighbourhood centre.
1: Yes, it is. Just starting back this week along with the new school term. So if anybody is looking for some help with their homework, if people might need a little bit of assistance in catching up, or they might need some help with a subject that they're finding a little bit difficult, we have volunteers that offer sort of individuals or small group homework help after school. The hours are by appointment, so people need to give us a call on 6332 4866 so we can discuss what their needs are, when they're available, and then we can match them up with a volunteer.
0: Now, of course, it's that time of year when we need to start getting our tax returns ready, and the Neighbourhood Centre is offering some assistance with that.
1: Yeah, we're really delighted to be offering this tax help service this year. We have a volunteer who's done all the training, and it will be starting at the beginning of August, probably Tuesday, August the 4th. So if people would like to call 6332 4866, eligible people will be able to book an appointment for Tuesdays ongoing from that date.
0: And what kind of, what's eligibility criteria for this service?
1: Well, it's the people who earn $70,000 or less. That's the main criteria. There are sometimes people who have had some complex issues and they may not have submitted a tax return for a few years. So depending on what the situation is and what scope the volunteer tax help person has, will be able to determine who they can help. But generally it is for people who are on $70,000 or less per year.
0: Now, the Neighbourhood Centre usually runs its 8th form Tai Chi on Wednesdays, but I hear it's going to be put on hold for a little bit.
1: Yeah, so this Wednesday the 22nd at 10 o'clock is the last session for a while. Our lovely Tai Chi volunteer, she's taking a break and having a holiday, and she'll be back on Wednesday, September the 23rd from 10 a.m. And this Wednesday is going to be the final session until September the 23rd.
0: Great. So the regulars, better put that in your calendar. You need to get back in there. Now, can you tell us a little bit about this Volunteer Managers Network you have coming up on the 21st this week?
1: Yep. So once a month, we have a Volunteer Managers Network meeting, and it's at 12 o'clock. People can come in person to the Neighbourhood Centre, or they can contact us to get a Zoom link. It is for people who manage volunteers, and it's an opportunity to discuss topics such as training, volunteer recruitment, induction programs, and participation includes activities like guest speaking and resource sharing. So it's just a great opportunity to network and connect with other people in the same role as you.
0: Yeah, I guess how to better support your volunteers that support you.
1: Yep, that's exactly right.
0: Yeah, perfect. Now, if anyone wants to learn more about what we discussed here today, how can they get in contact?
1: The best way would probably be to give us a call on 6332 4866, but we always encourage people to check out our website and see what's happening and what's going on at the Neighbourhood Centre. And you can also follow us on Instagram and Facebook.
0: Well, thank you very much for joining me today, Jackie. The support and services from the Neighbourhood Centre is always valued by the local community, so thank you so much for that.
1: Thanks very much for having me.
0: Thank you. That was migrant support and community engagement worker Jackie Lanigan from the Bathurst Neighbourhood Centre.
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1: MCE celebrating 50 years of broadcasting in the Central West.
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3: On public radio, different groups have the opportunity to have broadcast very specialist programs with a limited audience, but which are all very important to their own target group. And it is clear that these aims and principles are met by the programming of 2MCE. It is an important day then for the radio audience of Orange that now they will at last have access to these and indeed many other programs. It is therefore with a great deal of pleasure that I declare open officially the 2MCE Orange Translator.
1: 50 years and still going strong. 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

0: That was No One Else's Pen by Luluk. 2MCE's Peter Hislop recently spoke with youth peer worker Mitch Boland-Nash from Headspace Bathurst, and they begin their chat by discussing the regular groups that get together at Headspace Bathurst.
1: I suppose our groups are a good way just for young people to connect, get to see what happens in the centre, just to build that understanding before they're having to come in to actually talk about what they might be going through. The groups we've got going at the moment include Quest Clubs. So we've been working with Bathurst One Shot just to run a bit of like a D&D group, get to know D&D, navigate that space, have a bit of fun, get to know people that might be doing it around the community, build those connections. The other social group that we've got is Skittles, which is our like LGBTQA plus group. So it's a bit of a safe space for young people just to come down, connect with people that are in that similar community, and just have that space where they can go, actually, I feel comfortable coming here and talking about what's going on for me, because we know that that's a big challenge for people in that community, especially in spaces that they're not comfortable with.
2: Yeah, absolutely. And in terms of what people who are in the queer community struggle with in Bathurst and Orange, I guess that group's a good space to share what those challenges might be, because it can be a bit isolating being in that community.
1: Yeah, look, I suppose a big thing is just sharing those challenges, and just, again, biggest thing is connection. It's not necessarily about what the challenges are. It's just having that group that you can go to that you know, actually, I'm going here and I can feel comfortable coming here and being myself. As you said, it's quite a hard, it can be quite a confronting thing to talk about with people. So knowing that there's people that have that similar experience and just that connection to what you've actually spoken about can be a massive thing.
2: Yeah. And are you much of a D&D player yourself?
1: Sort of. Not necessarily massively. Just do it a bit with mates and that. So yeah. For me, it's just more of a bit of a fun hobby. But it's been great to have John from Bathurst One Shot on board. He's been amazing with the young people who have participated in just showing them how the ropes work, you know, just really getting to start, learning how to start and just connect with people.
2: And, I suppose, is that a fairly accessible game, that D&D, you know, do you have people who come in who've never played it before?
1: Look, that's kind of more the idea of the group. Like, so we're 12 to 25, the group is set around that age, and a big part of it is just saying to people, if you're not sure what's going on, you can come in and actually learn about it. He's been amazing with just talking through what's going on. So if people have questions, they can throw it out and he's more than willing to answer them. It's accessible because it allows you to just, you can make it up on the spot. I mean, it's hard DMing, but that's half the fun, right? Like, it's creating a story together and really going through that journey.
2: Absolutely. So I wanted to talk to you about young people and mental health in the Central West, because I would imagine Headspace is really at the forefront of dealing with some of those things that young people go through. Mm-hmm. In terms of what you support people through, what are some of the things that you're noticing often? Is it loneliness that people struggle with? Do they struggle to make friends? Is it general mental health? And in terms of that support that you provide, just on an individual basis?
1: I suppose for us, it's working with people in that early intervention space, so that opportunity to work on things before they really become a bigger thing. So it's that ability to work on with students that might be going through school, that might be struggling with just the amount of work they've got to do. Also for uni students as well, just that if I'm struggling with something, what tools and tricks do I have? You know, we've got a really good program around work and study, so it's usually working with a clinician just to say, okay, where am I struggling with it? And then we've got an online program called Headspace Work and Study, which people can access without even coming through the door. And it's just that being able to talk to someone about, okay, this is what I'm doing at the moment, this is what I need help with, whether it's building a resume, getting out and talking to employers, it's, you know, it might be I'm just struggling with the workload and needing to learn how to prioritise or time management skills. Yeah. So all those things that are around mental health.
2: Absolutely. Yeah, and I guess that's really important, isn't it? Because people who are struggling at school or university might not feel that there's really support available for them. So, yeah, is there, you know, work that you do in that awareness space as well, just telling people that there is support available who might need it?
1: Telling them that there's support available for that, and I suppose it also goes for general well-being as well. So you spoke a bit before about just that general emotional well-being. Mm. You know, whether it's anxiety or that sort of things are starting to go wrong, mm. and I just need to talk to someone about what's going on. You know, it doesn't need to be, I've had the worst day of my life. It can be, I'm having a bit of a struggle with just this one thing and I just need to talk to someone about it just to connect and just to, I suppose, really understand what's going on.
2: Yeah, because Headspace can also really be a positive space for people to come and connect with. And often when we think about mental health and general well-being, we think of the people who are struggling or people who fall through the cracks. But Headspace can also just be a place for people to come together and make friends and have a good time too, right?
1: Yeah, and just build those connections. I suppose you hit the nail on the head with it doesn't need to be the biggest thing that's going wrong, right? Mm. It can be I'm not willing to talk about the big things, but there's something small that I'm willing to talk about and just create that comfort and openness about talking about it, because it can be challenging to go, here's what's actually going on. And it just having that space and being in that early intervention type space, it just really allows us to talk about the small things. You know, it might be I've had a really bad day and I just need to talk to someone about what my day was about. It doesn't need to be, I've been having these challenges for years and I need to navigate through that. We can definitely do that, but it might just be that first introduction is I just need to talk about what's going on right here, right now. And then once I'm comfortable, I can talk about what's going on after that.
2: Yeah. So how can a young person reach out to Headspace to just be connected in and do some of the stuff that you do? Do you take walk-ins, phone calls?
1: I suppose whether it's groups, just wanting to talk to someone, a best way to get hold of us is always our phone number, so 0269419021.
2: Good memory.
1: otherwise, yeah, we take walk-ins. For those that have been around for a little while, we're in the old Spotlight building, so up behind Veritas House there. But even if it's just reaching out via email as well, for some people talking about it might be a big thing. So even if you look up on our website and just reach out to our main email, you can always just send a message and say, look, I need to talk to someone, I want to connect, and we can start from there.
2: All right, well, there's so much going on at Headspace. There's your three groups and, of course, walk-ins or contacts of any kind. Mitch, thanks so much for coming.
1: No, all good, and thank you for having us.
2: All right, stop it there.
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0: 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I've got another one here from Bathurst Regional Council. It is Household Chemical Cleanout event. On the 2nd of August, Council will once again be hosting its annual Household Chemical Cleanout to provide residents with a safe and free way to dispose of a wide range of household hazardous materials. Eligible items for disposal include household cleaning fluids, garden and pool chemicals, batteries, paint, motor oil, fire extinguishers, gas bottles and smoke detectors. This event is a safe and convenient way to protect our communities and public health. Items can be brought to Harris Park, Mount Panorama on Sunday the 2nd of August from 11 a.m. to 2 p.m. for free disposal. Please ensure when transporting any chemicals that all containers are sealed, stay upright and aren't leaking. And finally, the last one I have here is about the 2025 to 2026 waste vouchers. The 2025-2026 waste vouchers will expire later this month on 31st of July. It's not too late to get the most out of your vouchers. A maximum of 4 vouchers, 600 kilograms total, can be used in a single transaction. Standard fees will apply to any weight above the voucher allowance. Credit is not issued and vouchers must be presented at the time of disposal. The 2026-2027 waste vouchers will be included in the July rates notice. For more information, visit the bathurst.newsouthwales.gov.au/waste-management-centre. Now, I think it's time to say goodbye this afternoon. Up next on 2MCE is the National Radio News, followed by The Wire. The Wire is an independent national current affairs program broadcast exclusively on community and Indigenous radio stations around Australia. Following The Wire, we have the National Indigenous News Review at 6pm, Let's Talk at 7pm, The Opera Box in the Antique Voice at 8pm, and finishing off your night, we have Fine Music Live at 9pm. Thank you so much for joining me today for Community Drive. Make sure you tune in again tomorrow from 4pm to join Duck for Tuesday's Community Drive. You've been hanging out with me, Molly. Have a great Monday afternoon and rest of your week. Our last song for the day is Get Back to It by Civic Video.

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1: Good afternoon, I'm Alyssa Delfs. A Palestinian academic who was removed from the Adelaide Writers' Festival lineup has launched a discrimination claim against the event's organisers. Randa Abdel Fattah was removed from the program earlier this year after organisers undertook a review in the wake of the Bondi terror attack, citing concerns over cultural sensitivity following the tragedy. Ms. Abdel Fattah announced on social media that she has filed a discrimination lawsuit on the grounds of political belief or activity.
2: Today I filed a discrimination claim under Victoria's Equal Opportunity Act against La Trobe University and Bendigo Council because universities and cultural institutions must be held accountable for their discrimination and anti-Palestinian racism.
1: The Australian Securities and Investment Commission says it's delivered its strongest enforcement period on record. With more, Lewis Donaldson.
3: Between January to June this year, ASIC secured court orders totalling $480 million in civil penalties against major banks and financial services firms. It brings the total penalties orders to a record $830 million over the past financial year. Of that, ASIC says $644 million is being paid back to Australians. Among the penalties issued was $35 million from HSBC Bank Australia after they admitted scam protection failures.
1: A warning, the following story contains the name of an Indigenous person who has died. A South Australian electorate has been renamed in honour of Aboriginal nurse turned Indigenous rights advocate Dr. Loija O'Donoghue. On social media, the Australian Electoral Commission announced the vast division of grey, which covers the majority of South Australia, is being renamed O'Donoghue.
4: As per the proposal in March, the electorate name for grey is changing to O'Donoghue in honour of the late Dr. Loija O'Donoghue. While the Commission acknowledged submissions that sought to retain the existing electorate name, it determined that Sir George Grey had been appropriately acknowledged and that it was time to honour an outstanding Australian with close connections to the electorate.
1: Dr. O'Donoghue was a member of the Stolen Generations and the first Aboriginal woman to be trained as a nurse. The Prime Minister's spelling bee has returned this year for students across the country. Years 3 to 8 students are challenged to correctly spell 30 randomly generated words matched to their year level, with 25 seconds to answer each one. Diana Jenkins from Kids News says the competition could be even bigger this year.
5: It's been really gratifying to see the bee grow so much year on year. So over the course of the last 5 years of competition, we've had nearly 300,000 students around Australia registered to take part. And last year, for its fifth birthday, we were just delighted to welcome a record number of 82,712 students registered nationwide.
1: And a marine rescue volunteer has been honoured today for 30 years of service. Shell Harbour's Peter May ESM joined Marine Rescue New South Wales in 1994. At 70 years of age, he's still an active vessel master, trainer and assessor, sharing decades of knowledge with the next generation of rescue volunteers. And taking a look at sport in NRL, the West Tigers are set to fight the suspensions handed to halfback Adam Dwehy and playmaker Latu Fainu. The Tigers were preparing to be without the pair for Saturday's trip to Canberra, but have opted to contest the charges handed to the men during their 32-0 loss to Canterbury. Dwehy has pleaded guilty but is seeking a downgrade at the NRL judiciary tomorrow for his Grade 2 careless high tackle on Bulldogs prop Harry Hayes. If successful, he'll be cleared to face the Raiders. Otherwise, Dwehy will be handed an extra game suspension and sit out the following week's game against Parramatta.
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0: Hello, and welcome to The Wire, your national and independent coverage of current affairs right across Australia on Community Indigenous Radio. I'm Josiah Eady, coming to you from Radio 4EB in Meanjin, Brisbane. And today on the show...
1: The estimate is that over the last few years, around 100 leatherback turtles have been killed from longline fishing. But it is a really serious issue, especially considering how endangered those animals are.
0: An organization wants the federal government to declare more marine sanctuaries controlled by First Nation communities. We have all the details. Also, how a program supporting Australians with a criminal history to get a job in the NT. And later today...
2: The organisers of Divine Playhouse have operated in perfectly good faith. They heard some of the criticism from those Christian groups before opening. They changed the name. The issue is when it becomes a matter of that art's right to exist or not.
0: A safe space event for the LGBTQ plus community was evicted from his venue. We found out why. We'll have this and more to you over the next half an hour. Thanks for being with us today. We're on air across Australia thanks to the Community Radio Network and the support from the Community Broadcasting Foundation. First up today, the Queensland government is pursuing a designated area migration agreement to address workforce shortages ahead of Brisbane's 2032 Olympic Games. But the Queensland Council of Unions says they need to give jobs to Queenslanders first to reduce employment and retaining labor in the long term. While QCU welcomes migration, it needs to be sustainable and where shortages are critical in the long term. The Wire's Eduardo Jordan asked Secretary of Queensland Council of Unions, Jacqueline King, her thoughts about the state government announcement.
3: Well, we're a little bit concerned that it's a bit like the horse before the cart. We need a statewide workforce development strategy and a plan that's put in place for how Queensland is going to address our current skill shortages, in particular in construction, but also in the health workforce, and a range of regional shortages. How are we going to address that first by putting, you know, Queenslander young people and unemployed people into jobs first? Then what's our training plans for apprentices? How are we going to address apprentice completion rates, which are quite low in a number of different industries? And how's our training system going to gear up for all of that? And obviously then at that point in time, you know, skilled migrant labour is something that should then be considered to complement rather than drive actually our whole approach to skills development for the next 6 years.
4: You explained a little bit about the main concerns that you have. What other concerns can this placement or this agreement can bring into the state?
3: So the designated area migration agreement is currently being consulted on. It has to be agreed by the federal government as well, but what the state government is currently sort of proposing would appear to be a statewide agreement, a labour agreement, which would allow migrant workers to come in under special conditions for pretty much everywhere in Queensland outside the Greater Brisbane region. It does a couple of things which are of concern. The first is that it allows for any occupation to be put on the list for visas from skill level one, which is an entry level. So, for instance, in construction, an employer could say that we want to put builders labourers on here. In education, it actually specifies, let's put a school cleaner on here. So it's not just bringing in skilled labourers at a trades level or professional level, such as engineers or doctors or health professionals. It's actually bringing in low-skilled labour that would otherwise be normally dealt with through traineeships, apprenticeships longer term, and the like. The other two things that it includes is a capacity to exempt employers from having to advertise for local jobs. And then the third issue that the DAMA, the labour agreement, proposes is that the salary thresholds can be lowered by 10%. So essentially, if there's no enterprise agreement that's in place, they can bring in skilled workers for around about $67,000 a year.
4: So I understand the Queensland Council of Unions is not against bringing migrant workers, but it's more making it more sustainable in a long-term position after the Brisbane Olympics. Is that correct?
3: Yeah. So number one, we need a statewide workforce development plan, which starts with Queensland jobs first, and how are we going to train up people to meet the current skill shortages and the future needs. You know, we're talking about 46,000 health workers that need to be employed around that 2032 mark. We're talking about 35,000 construction workers that we're going to be short in 2027-28. So obviously, we can't fill all of that with migrant workers. And in a first instance, we want to see that filled by training opportunities and employment opportunities for Queenslanders.
4: Now, what would it be the risk of relying only on migrant workers to tackle the work shortages for Brisbane 2032?
3: Well, I think the risk, we've got a lot of social issues at the moment, particularly in the regions where there's a lack of housing and there's 0% local vacancy rates. Already some of that pressure is being felt by, you know, the significant amount of migrant workers that we have here who find it difficult themselves to have housing, but it's also forcing then potentially local people out of local rental markets. So we need to be conscious about that. And that's why we need a statewide workforce development plan, which would include things like, well, what's the infrastructure that we need? If we need to bring in supplementary migrant labour, you know, into the Townsville region, then what additional housing do we need? What else will be impacted in terms of they're bringing their family? So we will need planning for additional places at schools. We'll need additional places in the hospital systems, you know. And so what is the actual local planning going to look like, you know, in that, from that perspective? And I think that's an important piece that's kind of missed when we just look at, oh, we can just get jobs.
0: Jacqueline King from the Queensland Council of Union there, speaking with The Wire's Eduardo Jordan.
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0: There are calls for more marine sanctuaries co-managed by First Nation communities to protect critically endangered species like the Western Pacific leatherback turtles. Australian government fishing data shows 101 turtles have been accidentally killed by longline fishermen off the East Coast since 2018. The Worldwide Fund for Nature Australia wants 30% of the country's oceans declared marine sanctuaries. The Wire's contributor from NIRS, Mark Hydes, spoke with the head of oceans at WWF Australia, Richard Leck, to find out more.
6: What we're seeing, according to Australian government data, is that we're having a lot of what is called interactions with longline fishing and leatherback turtles. And the estimate is that over the last few years, around 100 leatherback turtles have been killed from longline fishing. Obviously, this isn't intentional, but it is a really serious issue, especially considering how endangered those animals are.
7: Do you think the figure could be higher than 101?
6: Look, it certainly could. The number of interactions that are recorded at about 260. So it's an estimate that around 100 have been killed. But obviously, you know, when a turtle is caught in a long line, there's always going to be injuries caused from that entanglement. And how well those turtles survive that entanglement, it's always going to be an estimate. So, yes, it definitely could be more significant as well.
7: You've mentioned that they're critically endangered. They can't afford this, can they?
6: No, absolutely. We've seen in the last 30 or 40 years an 80% decline in their population. So this is a species that's under significant threat. They're also a magnificent species. They're quite an unknown turtle species because they spend so much time offshore, but they migrate thousands of kilometres. So quite often they will come from our northern neighbours, from Papua New Guinea, from Solomon Islands. They'll migrate down the east coast of Australia through our coral sea and often feed on jellyfish right down in Bass Strait. So this, sadly, that area coincides with significant pressures, whether that be from fishing, from shipping. And so what WWF is really focused on is creating marine sanctuaries, areas that are free of fishing, free of all extractive use, to make sure that species like the leatherback are protected.
7: Why is it important for people to speak up now?
6: The Australian government has announced it's just about to review Australia's network of marine parks. We're expecting that review to be kicked off in the next month or so. So it's a once-in-a-generation opportunity to really increase the amount of marine sanctuary protection, those areas that are fully free of all extractive activities in our oceans. And we all know, I think Australians have a deep love affair with our oceans. We have a deep affinity with our oceans and coasts. At the moment, we're seeing that incredible whale migration on the east and west coast that we see every year. But it's important to think about other species like the leatherback turtle and other ocean environments and make sure that we get the protection in place in Australia's oceans that it really needs.
7: They're kind of a majestic creature in a way, aren't they? I know living in Townsville, you'd see the turtles pop up near the rock pool on the strand up there, and it just captivated people.
6: Oh, they are. I think there's a real affinity with turtles. They are... they're like almost like a living dinosaur. They're incredible to see in the water, and the leatherback in particular is quite unknown to most people, but it is an extraordinary animal. Some of them have been recorded up weighing almost up to a ton, so they're huge animals. It can be the size of a car, almost up to 2.5 meters long. And this is a species that has gone through a really big decline in its population. We just need to put the protections in place to make sure that we give it the best chance to recover.
7: What input should First Nations communities have?
6: Look, leatherback turtles are of huge cultural significance to many First Nations communities, both here in Australia and in the Pacific as well. Any decisions that are made around First Nations sea country need to be guided by First Nations leadership, their knowledge, and also, you know, the local community voices. That is a really vital part of how we protect our oceans, and a really important part as we embark on the review of Australia's marine park network.
7: What would you like to see in place for sanctuaries that are co-managed by Indigenous communities?
6: WWF Australia is calling for the Australian government to implement 30% of Australia's oceans in marine sanctuaries by 2030. This review of marine parks gives us the opportunity to achieve that. But more than that, I think it's really important that this is done in partnership with First Nations communities.
0: That was Richard Leck from WWF speaking with NEAR's Mark Hides. You're listening to The Wire, independent current affairs on community and Indigenous radio. I'm Josiah Edie in Brisbane. A big hello to our friends in Alice Springs on ACCC, to our listeners in Armandale on Tune FM, and to the other side of the country, to Radio Gulari in Broome, Western Australia. An organization has opened an office in Darwin and expanded to Alice Springs to support Australians who need a job. WorkSkill Australia is implementing the Ready to Work program, supporting employers to find staff and people with criminal history to access mentoring and training to land a job in the territory. So far, more than 70 participants have joined the program in Alice Springs. The Wire's contributor from ACCC, Kate Lyons-Dawson, asked General Manager Youth Justice and Industry of WorkSkill Australia, Alice Apostolakis, what the program is about.
8: So we have been contracted by the Department of Corrections, so the Northern Territory government, to deliver a ready-to-work pilot. It's a two-year pilot, and the program is aimed at supporting participants who are exiting custody, providing them with through care support into employment, with the overall goal of reducing reoffending rates across the Northern Territory. So we opened an office in Darwin in January, and a couple of weeks ago we've opened our doors in Alice Springs. So it is a territory-wide initiative, so we will be delivering services across the Northern Territory and into Katherine, Nullumboy and Tennant Creek.
9: That's fantastic. And the stats so far, you've got 111 individuals commencing the program across, is that the Darwin and Alice Springs area so far?
8: Yes. So that is mainly Darwin. As I mentioned, we opened our doors in Alice Springs a couple of weeks ago, but we have been absolutely inundated with referrals, which is really positive. So we've received 71 referrals in the last couple of weeks in Alice Springs. So we're just moving through commencing those participants, so those numbers will jump up quite a bit, you know, over the next couple of weeks. And we're visiting Tennant Creek in a fortnight's time as well. So we expect those numbers to jump quite a bit. And we are funded to support up to 450 prisoners and prior offenders each year of the pilot, so 800 in total.
9: And now that sounds like there's a big demand for this if you've already been inundated. So that's good, but that's only one piece. You've got the people who are looking for work, but how do you go about making sure that there's work for them?
8: You're right. A big piece of the puzzle will be our work with employers and businesses across the territory. So that absolutely is an important part of what we do. We work in partnership and close collaboration with industry to support their skill shortage areas and labour market needs. And we will support participants for up to 18 months. So we do have a lot of employer interest, which is wonderful, and a lot of businesses that are really willing, you know, to do that social impact piece and offer these opportunities. And we're able to support those employers for up to 18 months. So our team will provide dedicated mentoring and support for those employers.
9: What makes the commitment there, I suppose, that they're going to go beyond the 18 months and continue, like if it is has worked out up until that point, do you get any commitment in that way as well? Or is it like just up really, you've got the control up to the 18 months?
8: Yeah, I think that's when our mentoring, that's, I guess, our mentoring component. So what we see through data and similar programs that we've delivered in South Australia is that once someone hits the six-month mark of employment, they generally will remain employed thereafter. So that six-month mark is really, really critical in someone's employment journey. And we know that employment is a huge protective factor in reducing recidivism rates. So the work, we've been delivering some work in South Australia since 2018 for the Department of Correctional Services in SA. The program that we've delivered has had a material impact on reducing recidivism rates in the state. SA has the lowest reoffending rate in the country.
9: What might be a bit more uniquely NT is obviously the majority of our prisoners are Indigenous. Is there a component that also has the cultural learning and understanding factored into that mentoring and the getting the employers ready for what might be coming?
8: I think we know through data, I think 89% of the prison population in the territory are Aboriginal and Torres Strait Islander people. So there absolutely is a persistent overrepresentation of First Nations people in the criminal justice system here. That is the case in South Australia as well, you know, but certainly, you know, it is much more significant in the territory. We are absolutely committed to delivering culturally safe services. We do employ Aboriginal mentors and we do employ local people. We will be working closely with Aboriginal community-controlled organisations in metro and regional and remote communities as well.
9: What about preparing the employees ready for this work? Mm-hmm. How do you go about that?
8: Yeah, and that's probably one of the most important components. So the service, the Ready to Work program service is delivered across four key phases. So the work ready phase, which is while a participant is still in custody, our mentors will provide support, training and skill development to support and prepare that participant for their return to community. So we do that up to 6 months pre-release, and that allows for our staff and our team of mentors to really develop that connection, trust and rapport with the participants. And then they follow that participant into community. So there's that continuity of service for people as well.
0: That was Alex Apostolakis from WorkSkill Australia speaking with ACCC's Kate Lyons-Dawson. Wednesday, the 8th of July, saw the opening night of Divine Playhouse, a queer-inclusive performance pop-up house in a former church in central Sydney. The project aimed to create a space for community to gather and celebrate, but opposition from Christian groups cultivated on social media quickly turned it into a culture war, flashpoint, and huge headache for organizers. The Wire's Aspen Bailhars had the story.
10: It was a four-month lease. The blink of an eye relative to the history of 420 Kent Street. The building looks like a church, because it was one, for 64 years, from 1868 until it was deconsecrated and turned over to secular use in 1932. But in the 9 decades since then, it's mostly served Sydney as a theatre. Divine Playhouse was established by Heaps Gay, one of Sydney's best-known queer event organisers. They received a $100,000 grant from Create New South Wales to hold what was described as a creative revival and multidisciplinary arts festival. But now the future of the pop-up is in question, and Premier Chris Minns has flagged a review of the grant after concerted pushback from Christian groups organised on social media. But this isn't the story of just one venue. This is the story of diverse community groups and events trying to persist as they get squeezed from all sides. How do you claim space for yourself in one of the world's most expensive cities? What about when physical landlords and digital platforms can both be convinced that it's too inconvenient to host you? And what do you do when the government looks on and isn't sure whether this is a fight worth having? James Thorpe is a founder of Sydney hospitality group Odd Culture Group and vice chair of the Nighttime Industries Association, so he knows about Sydney nightlife and the challenges it's faced for more than a decade.
2: You know, in 2014, we had the lockout laws, and it absolutely decimated not only the nightlife venues themselves, but all of the ancillary elements of nightlife. So there were no stages to play on. There were no decks to play on. There were, you know, the places that held art exhibitions closed down. And the government that's in today, the New South Wales government, have spent the better part of the last term telling us that that was a mistake and that government's role is an enabling one and the regulatory framework should be an enabling regulatory framework that allows the industry to develop in a really healthy way and allows art and creative expression to flourish.
10: Even as the Minns government has made policy moves promoting a 24-hour economy, the financial side of putting on events has become more and more precarious. After all, the housing crisis was never limited to just housing.
2: As highlighted in the City of Sydney's creative space study last year, creative spaces for artists and performers are at critical risk at the moment because of the, you know, unique situation we find ourselves in Sydney where rents are insanely expensive, some of the most expensive rent per square meter in the world. The disconnection between the people who own our property, which is super funds and overseas landlords who don't really give a shit about end use, usually, has created a situation where our creatives don't have a home. And even taking Divine Playhouse and Heaps Gay as an example, there are very few bricks and mortar places where communities like that actually come together. The Heaps Gay community don't have a venue to call their own.
10: Specifically, it's fragile enough to be shaken by a pressure campaign. The complaints started before the space opened, and it led to the name and signage of the space being changed in the last day before opening. The original name was Unholy Playhouse. But that didn't dissuade people from mounting an in-person protest.
2: The organisers of Divine Playhouse have operated in perfectly good faith. They heard some of the criticism from those Christian groups before opening. They changed the name. You know, they responded to some of that feedback in ways that they felt appropriate. And yet, you know, the groups protested outside. That's completely their right to do so. There's no issue with them doing that. The issue is when it becomes a matter of that art's right to exist or not. An eviction notice is very different to running a protest outside of a venue.
10: Heaps Gay didn't quite receive an eviction notice, but the landlord, the development company Revelop, sent a notice of breach, giving less than a week's notice to seize what was referred to as offensive trade. It said that performance content insulted and mocked Christian beliefs, and that that was a breach of contract. One paragraph describes the situation as a circumstance where future public protests are almost certain to occur and are likely to endanger members of the public.
2: It's an awful precedent, and it's one that's really clear at law, right? Like, let's be really clear. The breach notice served on the organisers by the landlord, Revelop, quotes a covenant in the lease that is really well established in its parameters in case law at the Land and Environment Court, right? Like, the Land and Environment Court constantly hear cases about sound and odour amenity. So cases where, you know, someone's making too much noise and they're upsetting the quiet enjoyment of the people who live around them. And so, you know, they get evicted or actions taken by the Land and Environment Court against them.
0: James Thorpe from Sydney's Odd Culture Group and Nighttime Industries Association finishing the story by The Wire's Aspen Bailhars. And that's the end of the show today. Thank you so much for listening wherever you are in Australia. The Wire is a co-production between community radio stations 2SER, Radio Adelaide, Syn Media, 4ZZZ, and Radio 4EB in Brisbane, with the great support of Community Broadcasting Foundation and the Community Radio Network. 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The Wire acknowledges the traditional custodians of the Turrbal and Jagera countries where the program has been produced, and we pay our respects to Aboriginal elders past, present, and emerging. Today, The Wire came for you from Radio 4EB in Mianjin, Brisbane. I'm Josiah Eady. Thank you so much for your company, and we'll see you next time on The Wire.

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1: Hello, I'm Alyssa Delfs. The Minister for Multicultural Affairs has called for an end to the comparison between the federal government's response to Islamophobia and anti-Semitism. It follows questions posed by the Lebanese Muslim Association over the government's recent announcement on dealing with Islamophobia compared to the full uptake of the anti-Semitism Special Envoy's report last year. Speaking to the ABC, Anne Alley says she takes issue with the consistent comparison.
2: Both are worthy of pursuit in their own right. Both the elimination of anti-Semitism and the elimination of Islamophobia and racism in all its forms are worthy pursuits. So I don't want to get into a competitive kind of environment of Islamophobia versus anti-Semitism.
1: There are reports that Israel has criticised the federal government after Labor made changes to its party's draft platform that watered down accountability for militant group Hamas and lay some blame over the conflict on the Jewish state. Ahead of its national conference this week, the draft policy has been reworked to criticise Israel's occupation of the Gaza Strip. It also removes a previous demand that urged Hamas to disarm while having no role in a future Palestinian state. It now reportedly opposes the annexation of Palestinian territory while urging Israel to bring its illegal settlement activity and the occupation to an end. A parliamentary inquiry has heard that a simple rule change could help banks and regulators tackle a surge in home loan fraud by criminal syndicates using artificial intelligence. Speaking to a Senate committee hearing today, the Australian Bank Association says banks could more effectively guard against fraudulent mortgage applications if they were able to access secure data held by the Australian Taxation Office through the so-called consumer data right. At the moment, the ATO is prohibited from sharing a prospective borrower's information with a bank, even if they request it. A new device developed in Australia can identify disease-carrying mosquitoes by the sound of their wing beats. Laura Devoy has the details.
3: A University of Wollongong academic has created the low-cost device, which uses AI to identify three of the world's most significant disease-carrying mosquito species in seconds and without the internet. Currently, mosquito surveillance is slow as it requires collecting water samples from breeding sites and analysing larvae in a lab. Associate Professor Kieran Trivadi found sound could do the same job faster because each species produces a subtly distinct acoustic fingerprint. He says the tech has the potential to be used like a navigation app showing traffic in real time, but with mosquitoes to detect hotspots early.
1: And as European athletics cracks down on sexualised broadcasting in women's athletics, there are calls for Australia to catch up. A landmark publication has been launched through a partnership between European Athletics and the European Broadcasting Union in a bid to prevent women athletes from being sexualised. Senior lecturer and discipline lead in human movement studies at Charles Sturt University, Dr. Rachel Jefferson, says the guidelines encourage broadcasters to avoid voyeuristic body part shots, zoom-ins from behind or underneath competitors, and certain slow-motion replays. She says she'd like to see similar guidelines implemented in Australia. And in sports, Spain has displaced Argentina as the world's top football side after a 1-0 FIFA World Cup final win over Lionel Messi's men this morning. It comes 16 years after Spain's first title in 2010. And in NRL, Manly haven't ruled Tom Trbojevic out of their push toward the finals after scan results cleared their fullback of a serious hamstring tear. He's already missed 2 months of Manly's season with a similar injury this year, but today the Sea Eagles cleared their fullback of a long-term layoff.
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11: Hello and welcome to the Weekly News and Review. My name is Karen Durante. Before we continue, I'd like to acknowledge the traditional owners of the land you're listening to this program from, and I'd like to acknowledge elders past and present. Here are some of the stories coming up in today's show.
12: KF is a platform and we catapult artists into the bigger wider art scene, and it's been doing that for 17 years.
13: Well, in essence, it's a human obligation to protect the very things that give us life. But our culture teaches us, our elders, our stories, our songs, a whole way of being.
11: Aboriginal activist Ruth Langford Tibbrothana has been in court this week, continuing her fight to dismiss trespass charges against her. The Lutruwitja Tasmanian-born Yorta Yorta Jajal Wurrung woman has been representing herself for allegedly trespassing a logging camp in the state's northern Midlands. In this interview you're about to hear, journalist Harrison Pedersen asked her about the case.
13: It's been, in one sense, quite ironic that here we are celebrating 50 years of deadly of NAIDOC Week, and yet Aboriginal people are still fighting in the courts, on the front lines, to protect the very things that give us life. We are protectors of kin, community and country, and particularly our responsibility is to protect waterways so that all of our children have the opportunity to drink clean, fresh water. So for me, being in court rather than being with my people, celebrating our culture, sharing our culture, has been quite intense, really. But it is important that we're there. It's really important that we have our voices spoken, a truth-telling process to bring awareness and hopefully systemic change to the desecration of our old mother trees in our forest here in Lutruwitja.
14: Given that NAIDOC Week is the result of, you know, decades of Indigenous activism and protests, can I get your reaction to, you know, what NAIDOC means to you?
13: My family were pivotal in walking across so much of Southeast Australia, getting petitions for the recognition of the Day of Mourning in 1938. My great-grandmother's brother was William Cooper, and that day of mourning then transitioned throughout the years into a week of celebration for our survival as Aboriginal people. And I have been very heartened to be following in the footsteps of my elders and also my family members, but so many deadly Aboriginal people that have gone before, that reminds us that our law is in country, our culture is strong and rich, our knowledge has proven testimony over thousands of generations of how to be good stewards and in right relationships with the very things that give us life. And so I feel like being in court this is just another step in those 50 years of being deadly. It's not something that's really chosen. It's a obligation that is inherited, and I'm more than willing to stand up for the protection of land and people.
15: Could you speak more on your cultural obligation to care for country?
13: Well, in essence, it's a human obligation to protect the very things that give us life. But our culture teaches us, our elders, our stories, our songs, our whole way of being teaches us that we are obligated to protect those things that provide life. And for us, particularly here in Lutruwita, the forests have been and continue to be logged not only against our law in country. Do we need to have a look at a system that the Four Corners report, I'm very glad, drew attention to the government's engaging and allowing a practices that not only harm the forest but harms communities as well. I cannot sit back and see this desecration continue.
15: Speaking about that Four Corners episode, what do you think about the reports that found that Victorian sawmills were sourcing their wood from native forests in Lutruwita?
13: We have to wrestle the care, protection and management of these exceedingly precious forests away from the mismanagement from the government departments that are solely there to provide quotas predominantly for wood chips. These forests need to be valued and therefore cared for and managed for the plethora of values and important systems that we need to protect.
11: That's Aboriginal activist Ruth Langford Tibuthana speaking to NERS News journalist Harrison Pedersen. Tax time can be testing for anyone, but the ATO needs to take a different path in First Nations communities. That's the message from the Tax Ombudsman, Ruth Owen. She's conducting a systemic review of the Tax Office's engagement with First Nations taxpayers. NERS News journalist Mark Hides asked the Ombudsman what prompted her review.
16: Yes, we've been approached by a number of First Nations representative organisations and Aboriginal taxpayers and businesses to say that they face particularly unique challenges engaging with tax administration and with the tax office. So my role as a tax ombudsman is to make sure that the tax system works fairly and reasonably for all members of the community, and based off those representations, I've decided to undertake this review.
17: You've mentioned the challenges Indigenous people face. Can you explain that?
16: Yeah, we've heard multiple different challenges faced by First Nations people. Firstly, I would say the main message we've heard through our consultation is that First Nations people feel like they don't really have a full understanding of how the tax system works and how they meet their obligations and how they're meant to work with the tax office. Maybe they haven't had that education through school or high school. But even those people that are doing their best to meet their obligations are finding some really practical challenges. So for remote communities, that might be they don't have connectivity to access MyGov, they don't have smartphones that they can use for the security to get through to ATO. Or for some First Nations people, they don't have the identity documents that ATO expects people to use to prove who they are to engage with the tax system. So those are pretty unique challenges.
17: You're calling for more culturally safe tax support in communities. What changes are needed to do that?
16: What we're looking at from a culturally safe point of view is to ask the ATO how they train their people to really work well and constructively with all First Nations people, be they be individuals, representative organisations or businesses. And that goes to understanding the experience of First Nations people and making sure that their services are appropriately tailored to meet everybody's needs.
17: What sort of support is needed to help them?
16: I think it is putting yourself in the shoes of the taxpayer, so really understanding if somebody hasn't had a full understanding of the tax system and they're in First Nations community, whether they're in metropolitan areas or remote areas. We do expect the tax office, under their obligations under Closing the Gap, to meet the expectations and the requirements of all members of the community. So that might mean tailoring their service. It might mean providing additional services in community or providing additional educational material just to help everybody make sure they understand what's required to play their part in paying their tax.
17: How can Aboriginal community-controlled organisations help?
16: I think Aboriginal-controlled organisations are going to be a key part of the solutions here. Clearly, I haven't finished my review yet, but what we're hearing is, as part of that requirement to be culturally safe, community really wants the ATO to work in partnership with people on the ground, on country, and I think that Aboriginal-controlled organisations are definitely going to be part of that solution of working hand-in-hand with the tax office and other organisations, for example, who provide financial counselling, for example, are definitely there to help everybody in community understand their obligations and to help them through the system, give them a helping hand.
17: Is there a flaw in the system that means it doesn't recognise kinship and community structures?
16: This is an issue that I have had a lot of representations on, particularly in relation to superannuation. So I'm not ready yet to determine what the solution is here, but I am definitely going to look into this issue because it's something that is causing quite a lot of anxiety for First Nations people in terms of recognising their family structure and kinships. They can't access superannuation, for example, of family members. So this is something I do want to explore further.
17: Is a tax officer's Indigenous hotline working the way you'd like?
16: This is another issue that I would like to explore. I've heard a lot of feedback from people that they've struggled to use the ATO's Indigenous helpline. It hasn't felt culturally safe or it hasn't given them the right support. So again, this is something that will feature in my review. I've got lots of people to talk to and to get feedback on over the next few months before I determine what the findings and solutions are.
17: I've heard that some agents are targeting Indigenous communities. What's happening there?
16: Yeah, Mark, this is really worrying because what we're hearing is in community, around tax time, so around this time of year, predatory agents are moving into community and offering to help people with their tax returns and lodgements on the basis that they know that people don't really understand how they can engage with the tax office on their own. And they're charging quite considerable fees literally to do a very, very basic return. And in some really extreme circumstances, I've heard that they're also keeping people's refunds because maybe the taxpayer doesn't understand that they are due a refund. So this is really concerning and would be something of interest to both the ATO and the Tax Practitioners Board if we've got registered tax agents who are behaving like this.
11: That was the Tax Ombudsman Ruth Owen talking to NERS News reporter Mark Hides. You're listening to the National Indigenous Radio Service's weekly news and review. I'm Karen Durante, coming to you from the lands of the Kararig people in Zanarkis, Torres Strait. Coming up next.
18: 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Wherever I go, this place is still calling us. It's in here. I wouldn't trade it for $1 million.
11: And later we hear from the artistic director of one of the largest First Nations art fairs in Queensland.
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11: Aboriginal town camps are more than just housing. It's culture and connection. 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
20: Across Central Australia, town camps are often talked about in the media, especially in moments of challenge or grief. But for the people who actually live here, town camps are home. They are places of family, culture, language and everyday life. I'm Brenton Woods from Karma Inn in Bantwa, Alice Springs. This piece brings together voices from across these communities, ranging from Little Sisters, and that's where Karma first began, to Atapa, Abbott's Camp and Hidden Valley, offering a small glimpse into everyday life, culture and connection across these town camps.
19: Hey, my name is Delita. I'm from Atapa Camp.
21: Hi, my name is Agnes. I'm from Little Sister Camp.
22: Hello, my name is Nathan Dolan. I'm from Abbott's Camp.
23: Hi, I'm Didisha. I'm from Little Sister, and we're at the community center, and my favorite is the cook some sausage curry and be kind to people.
24: Barbara Manny Moon, my name is Kamerodia Balanka, Eridi, Nyakope Nailjana Yenkanyanga, and Nail Uncope Walk, and Nail Warichar Nyakope Jana Mula Punga in Janakira.
25: My name is Gloria. I'm from Andaba Camp. Been here for all my life. There's only 13 houses. I'm Walbury, father's side, but I'm Aranda. I grew up at Andaba Camp. This is my place where I grew up. When I was a kid, there was no center before. Just an empty old house. Yeah, we used to go then kinda ride our bike everywhere.
26: Yes.
25: My mom grew up here too. She raised me here and I was raising my kids here too. Sometimes my feelings, or if we have a car, we'll go out.
26: Yeah.
25: Yeah, take the kids maybe to the creek somewhere else, yeah. Like young kids, teenagers, they gotta think about their future. Yeah.
27: Hello, my name is Delita. I live at Intapa Camp. My kids all grew up here and got two grandkids now. It was a bit struggling a bit on my own, you know, with kids, five kids on my own. But now they all be growing. My youngest one is 15, just turned 15. Yeah, so I really got no trouble with them anymore. Yeah, I got four girls and one son. So. I thought, but my son is the best son anyone could ever have. Non-drinker, non-smoker. Goes to school. Come out of bush camp, he goes to school. Still going to school. It was a good town camp. We've got our own community centre, which was finished, done last year. Yeah, and everybody likes it. We have a barbecue or something, or Christmas party or something like that, when everybody gets along.
22: Paya, ini yang dibaca, merajin orang itu. Naya kini naya jendol nanya, naya lo, Abbott's Camp along lo.
28: How long you nying Abbott's Camp along?
22: Naya lo yang nying since 2003 kan nying.
28: Kini nyabur like nyabur yang nyakaring changes Abbott's Camp along, you know.
22: Rules paling jenis like orang yang boleh orang ini like anak aku amang yang kerja nak cikir pe kang anak aku kerja nak pay pe amang aku jaga sign kau jangan ingat ni no not drinking in this tent camp oh anak aku kerana jangan aku terang kepada pegar pe jadi kerana anak aku orang ini yang aku harus kerana pelik mana aku not travel paling jenis
23: My name is Kainisha and I'm from Tapa Camp, and what language I speak is Western Aranda, and coming to the center and playing on the laptop, play basketball, sports, take the kids out for like learning on country or like camping out or like taking them to the hall. I've taken it for some sports. Tell them to stop getting in trouble and just stay back home and listen what your parents have to tell you.
29: I'm from Alice Spring Camp, in Dapa Camp, hanging around with family, close family, and be happy. Come down to the Dapa Centre, do some programs. Proud to have it and Before it was our church started to build this Tapa Center for the young ones to make them happy and yeah.
18: Country means everything to me and to my family as well. My sisters, their kids, my kids, their kids, when they grow up after when we go. Wherever I go, this place is still calling us. It's in here. I wouldn't trade it for $1 million. Oh yeah. No way. My riches is where I am.
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11: That story there from Karma Radio's Brenton Woods. And finally today, Indigenous creatives are capturing international attention at the Cairns Indigenous Art Fair. The four-day event features the work of more than 450 Indigenous artists, designers, exhibitors and presenters. The artistic director, Tio Ropian, says it's a bigger showcase this year.
0: It's grown again. Some of the numbers have doubled, especially fashion performance. Last year we had 12, this year it's 24. We have three designers from Taiwan, First Nations people from there, and then First Nations people from New York, part of the Relative Arts and the Indigenous New York Fashion Week. And in the fair, especially the Artisan Showcase, that has doubled and increased, and we've got a lot more to show this year.
17: So you're drawing quite a bit of interest from overseas.
0: A lot of interest from overseas, yeah, and we were fortunate to take a group of philanthropists from New York through the fair early this week, and they purchased work, so we're keen to see where that will end up. These people come from some of the biggest museums in New York.
17: Can you talk about this year's theme?
0: Yeah, this year's theme is reclamation and regeneration. It's a level up from the theme last year, and it's sort of a collective effort for us to, transform our practice, innovate, find new ways to tell stories, and really push, I think, our boundaries. I think the key message within that theme is about us, you know, reclaiming our place in society, as well as regenerating how we present and show and tell our stories, and innovation is a big part of it.
17: What unique things will be on show this year? I've heard some fish leather earrings are already causing a bit of a stir online.
0: Yeah, lots pretty much. One thing I'm excited about is Ryan Presley. We've got three arcade game console stations that have come up from Brisbane. Ryan Presley is a well-known artist, and he's developed a video game based on mineral scanning companies in Alice Springs. So he's developed a game on that, and you've got a person throwing a boomerang at the helicopter. So that, I think, will bring, you know, the young audience. But that also sort of helps unpack the theme, and it shows that, you know, our artists are working in many ways and also developing video games. As well as a range of artists and artworks from across Queensland, Cape York and the Torres Straits.
17: So it's a fair bit of a launch pad for artists to get bigger spaces and more attention.
0: Yeah, that's the idea. Yeah, KIF is a platform, and we catapult artists into the bigger, wider art scene, and it's been doing that for 17 years, and it's just something that we're just continuing, and that's the whole idea, to get artists from Cairns or, you know, working from their communities out into major showcases and Biennale and art fairs across the world.
11: That was Tio Ropian, the Artistic Director of the Cairns Indigenous Art Fair, talking to NURS News journalist Mark Hides. And that's the weekly news in review. I'm Karen Durante. Thanks for listening.

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1: Hello, I'm Alyssa Delfs. One Nation's support is reaching new heights across Australia as leaders from around the political spectrum criticise the party's leader and concede that the populist right's surging vote is unprecedented. New South Wales Premier Chris Minns addressed his party's slump in support today, vowing Labor would fight to keep leading Australia's most populous state. Meantime, the Prime Minister has condemned Pauline Hanson's trip to London, saying she denigrated Australia during an interview with British far-right figure Tommy Robinson, where she blamed the end of the White Australia policy for the nation's migration issues. Speaking to the ABC today, Greens Senator Sarah Hanson-Young says Miss Hanson should apologise for her comments.
2: She needs to come home and explain herself. She actually needs to come home and apologise to the Australian people, because she's been overseas trashing this country, trashing our communities, whipping up fear and hate, hanging out with criminal thugs. And then she thinks it's all too tough if people start asking questions.
1: The right to protest should be protected, but where demonstrations are held should be taken into consideration. That was a suggestion from a former Attorney General today who addressed the Royal Commission into Anti-Semitism and Social Cohesion. Mark Dreyfus suggested that exclusion zones be set up around Jewish community spaces, including schools and synagogues.
3: Not to ban political protest, not to say that people cannot express their views in our community, but rather to protect Jews, Jewish Australians, from going about their worship, from gathering, from going to school, which should be free of protests occurring.
1: A new report is highlighting the daily challenges facing asylum seekers sent to Nauru. With more, Shannon Kirkwood.
4: The Asylum Seeker Resource Centre says almost every person it interviewed in Nauru said they cannot afford enough food. It interviewed 78 of the approximately 91 people seeking asylum in Nauru. 68% rarely or never had access to fresh fruit, vegetables and meat, while 82% did not have easy access to free, clean drinking water. Australia has transferred more than 4,000 asylum seekers to Nauru since it reintroduced offshore processing in 2012. The federal government reportedly spent nearly $1 billion on offshore detention in the last financial year.
1: Australia's foreign minister has flown to the Philippines today to work with ASEAN countries on improving peace and prosperity in the region. Penny Wong arrived today in time to attend the summit of foreign ministers being held ahead of the ASEAN Leaders Summit later this year. In a statement, Ms. Wong says at a time of rising strategic competition and global economic uncertainty, it's more important than ever for Australia to work closely with ASEAN partners to help shape a region that is peaceful, stable and prosperous. And dozens of members of the press are waiting outside 10 Downing Street, the official residence and executive office of the UK Prime Minister, for Andy Burnham to make his first address in the top job. The Labour Party leader has become the UK's 59th Prime Minister, meeting with King Charles at Buckingham Palace earlier today. After being sworn in, Mr. Burnham is expected to deliver his first remarks as Prime Minister outside the iconic building before announcing his first cabinet appointments. And in sport, Essendon forward Nate Caddy has been cleared to return to action after being hospitalised with an elevated heart rate during the Bombers' win against GWS on Sunday. The 21-year-old is expected to train with his teammates this week and play against Hawthorn on Saturday.
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10: Hello and welcome to Let's Talk. My name is Karen Durante. Firstly, I'd like to acknowledge our ancestors and our elders whose shoulders we stand on. I also want to acknowledge traditional owners of the land where you're listening to this broadcast from and acknowledge that Aboriginal and Torres Strait Islander peoples have never ceded their sovereignty. Well, as part of AAA's partnership with the University of Queensland's Indigenous Business Hub, we're going to hear how the Hub and the CPA are working together. From Chartered Accountants Australia, I'm joined by Daniel Robb, who's a relationships manager with Global Member Operations. Welcome to Let's Talk, Daniel.
11: Karen, thank you so much. It's lovely to be here, and thank you so much for the opportunity to have you on here today.
10: Well, look, tell us what, I said the full name, Chartered Accountants Australia, but normally you guys refer to it as CPA?
11: CPA, correct. And it's actually Certified Practicing Accountants. It gets a bit tricky with the...
10: Oh, certified, sorry, apologies.
11: We're going to talk about Chartered Accountants as well, but I thought so. But no, we are the Certified Practicing Accountants as well. I get tied up on the acronyms, don't worry. It's
10: okay. Well, I stand corrected. So Daniel Robb is here from Certified Accountants Australia. But how many peak bodies are there for accountants in Australia?
11: That is a great question. In Australia, there's probably the two main bodies are CPA Australia and also Chartered Accountants Australia and New Zealand. Across the globe, there is something like about 26 or 27 professional bodies. So they are quite numerous as well. Both have a similar focus. So for CPA, for example, a lot of our focus as a professional body, we have 176,000 members. A global body, so we have offices all across Australia, New Zealand, all across the world. And our focus, and really what sort of led us to the partnership with UQ, was very much about, because it's about promoting the next generation of accountants, and as we'll probably talk a little bit more about as well, it's very much about encouraging not just accountants generally, younger people, particularly in Indigenous and Torres Strait Islander peoples as well, because there's it's encouraging them to sort of step into this profession as well.
10: Well, I once shared the story that I thought about being an accountant for a minute, but then I caught what they call the radio bug in this industry. But what does an accountant do? How are they different from, say, just a bookkeeper?
11: Yeah, look, it's a really good question. And this is something that comes up, and probably in all transparency as well, I'm not actually an accountant myself. I probably have a similar story, Karen, as yourself. In a previous life, I used to work in hotel management, hospitality, and it was a lot of fun. But as part of my studies, in my second year, I actually had to study accounting, and I was initially horrified because probably like many people, I had a perception as to what an accountant was. It's boring. It's something that says there's going to be limits to the role, someone who works in an office. An accountant is... At the heart of an accountant is really a storyteller. The job of an accountant is to take complex financial data, translate that data, and to be able to explain that. So it's about strategic thinking, it's about planning, it's about seeing the bigger picture as well. So it's a very dynamic role, and there is literally no such thing as a typical accountant. You will find accountants everywhere. In my role, I'm a relationship manager with CPA. In my role, I work with a lot in the public sector and state and local government, so chief financial officers, finance directors, people like that, for example. We also work closely with academics, so people like Charlene with the university space, professors, students as well. You'll literally find accountants everywhere as well. So it's a very dynamic role, and it's changing a lot as well as we speak.
10: Changing in what way?
11: The technology is having a huge impact. Probably the biggest, every time that we talk to someone, I was at an event in our office this morning and it was about leadership, but the topic or the conversation always turns to AI. What is AI going to impact in the accounting profession? Are accountancy jobs still going to exist? And the answer is absolutely yes, because what it means is the skills that are needed to be successful in any business And the skills that you learn as an accountant, managing money, budgeting, simple things, that's at the heart of it, it's quite sort of simple. It's money management and making the financial literacy piece as well. That will not go anywhere. What it will actually do is free up future finance professionals to be able to focus on that bigger picture stuff. I say the interesting parts of the job, the strategic thinking, the bigger picture, the planning. This is what employers are looking for. So I suppose the short answer, Karen, sorry, is that the AI technology will make, it means that the manual jobs won't need to be done. I use AI a lot, for example, writing emails, just to sort of do, because it saves so much time. Same thing for someone who's an accountant. Actual legwork, balancing debits and credits. They won't need to sit there manually and go through a spreadsheet and take hours and hours to do that. The technology will do that for them. But the critical thinking, being able to question what answers the AI technology is giving them, is so important. And this is what professional bodies like CPA do. It's about teaching these skills.
10: Mm. So ChatGPT and Copilot, not necessarily going to be the accountants of the future.
11: I don't think so. It's very interesting. I always hear accounting is very much a people profession, and that is not going anywhere. Because with the rise of the technology, a big consideration for finance professionals, for accountants, for example, is the ethical consideration. And as the technology sort of rises to take on more of the manual operation and things like that, for example, the human element is going to become even more important as well. And I think, and this is where I think there is this correlation, and there's such an opportunity to educate in the Indigenous space as well, because again, that sort of connects with the storytelling and learning as well. And this is why I think it's so important for professional bodies like CPA to support this education piece. And I often get asked, what's my role as a relationship manager? And I say, well, I'm an educator at heart. My job is to, I mean, technically it's a sales role, that's if you pushed me on it, but for me it's more important. It's about educating people and showing the importance of learning and things like that as well. And I've always had the same idea all the way through my career.
10: In my time, I've probably only encountered one Indigenous accountant. How many, do we know how many Aboriginal and Torres Strait Islander people are employed as accountants across the country?
11: It's a really good question, and the short answer is that not enough. I think the statistically, and we were just having a chat about this off air before, statistically I think about of the profession, under 1% of people, accountants, identify as Indigenous or Torres Strait Islander, so there is huge work to be done. There is a big gap to be done there as well. For CPA, for example, we, as part of the work on our Reconciliation Action Program, we have an Indigenous advisory group, and we do actually have, there's currently about 10 members who are all Indigenous. So there are, we actually worked with an Indigenous accountant, Paul or Pablo. He has come out with us on a couple of outreach programs. We went to Palm Island last year, Holly, our Indigenous Engagement Manager, went out with Paul to Palm Island, and he was right off his feet. He did an amazing job. We were up there, Holly and I were up with Paul recently in Woodjawoodjil in mid-April. And again, they got the same response. It was a twofold benefit, because we actually had, not only did we have an Indigenous accountant helping the community and helping mob with getting their money and getting their tax returns done, they could also see that there were opportunities for Indigenous people in that as well. And this is where this partnership with UQ, I think, can help us as well, in building on the work that we've done.
10: Are there barriers that are stopping? People like Paul been able to illustrate what those particular barriers might be that are preventing young Aboriginal and Torres Strait Islander people from entering the profession or studying accounting at university?
11: It's a really good question. I think a part of it in some communities, so places like Woodjawoodjil or Barracoon or Mornington Island, for example, very remote communities. Again, the technology is a challenge. There's limitations to access to information and dealing with weather events and things like that, for example, as well. But generally, I think the bigger is just really an education piece. I think just explaining to younger people, and particularly in the Indigenous space where the roles and opportunities can take them. And something that I've learnt from spending time in the community as well, I think the important message, and this is how we did to probably sort of tailor the message specifically for Indigenous communities, is really the value that they can add in giving back to the community. And I'll give an example. When we were on Palm Island, Holly was having a chat to someone there who was running their own lawn mowing business. And we were sort of talking about how accountants could help, and his partner was studying bookkeeping, for example. Perfect opportunity, because a lot of these communities, these very remote communities, there's no opportunities within the community. And I think being able to give people those skills, and then also the message that they can actually use those to then support their community as well. We were talking to Mayor Simpson in Cherbourg, and he said it's about empowering. He said, we appreciate organisations like CPA coming to the community, helping us and doing things, but more importantly, we want to equip our people with the tools to do that as well. And I think that's a very important message as well, and sort of tailoring it specifically to the cultural considerations. It's a different message that we might sort of give to students studying at University of Queensland, for example. I think we need to, and for me, what I've learned from, again, fairly limited sort of times in a few of these outreach programs is demonstrating the value of not for yourself, but about how you can then give back to the community. I think that is what will resonate with the Indigenous students coming through.
10: Mm. More broadly speaking, is it still a profession that people are drawn to if we're looking at the wider Australian public?
11: I think it is. Yeah, it's CPA Australia. We had our 100. It's our 140th anniversary this year, which again, in the scheme of things, we're still fairly young. Yep. But I think it's certainly, as a professional body, we're one of the oldest professional bodies of the 26 odd bodies around the world. So certainly, it's a big year of celebration for us as well. And we had an event in our Brisbane office on Wednesday evening, and you look around the room, and to different generations, there were people that had been CPAs for 50 years, there were people that were associates, so just sort of starting their journey. And I think, and you just sort of look around, and the incredible people. We have an Indigenous accountant, Josie, who runs an org up on the Sunshine Coast. She's also in our Indigenous advisory group. And she's with an organisation called Helimods. And again, she is a young professional, and she's actually been represented in CPA's advertising campaigns as well, because she has done amazing things in her time as an accountant as well. So when I look around the room and when I sort of look around and talk to different people, no, I mean, there's so many amazing people in the profession, and so many the next generation coming through as well. So people like Josie coming through in the profession, and who can act as role models as well, I think, to promote. And it's a very exciting time. And that's...
10: Well, I don't want to cause a stir here, but my understanding around, the profession is that it's been the domain of older white men. And I guess, is it fair to say that it is now moving away from that stereotype?
11: Absolutely. Absolutely. And that's a good thing. Traditionally, if you just sort of look at our office, and they say with our 140-year history, and we've got storerooms, and there's pictures on the walls and things like this, and they're boards, and you will see the older white gentlemen in suits and bow ties and things like that. We actually had one of our directors with us today, Louise, who again sort of definitely breaks that stereotype as well. Louise is very engaged and very involved and very interested in what we're doing in this space as well. So for CPA, and this is very much what Holly's role is as the Indigenous Engagement Manager, it's not just about ticking boxes. It's not just about we want to make positive change, and it's going to take time. And it's generational change, but we are seeing the changes. As I said, I look around the room at an event, and I don't just see a room full of older white men. And again, in fairness, I'm an older white man, so I can hopefully say things like that. But it's not just about sort of older white men or a specific type or people in suits or whatever it might be. There's a mix of people as well. We've got incredible, and I think that's seeing the diversity. Our director Louise, CPA has recently introduced what's called a belonging strategy as part of our overall strategy, which incorporates the Reconciliation Action Plan. It incorporates diversity, and it's at every stage, and it's supported from the chairman of the board down. When we actually mentioned this partnership, our chair actually sort of said, he was very interested. This has been discussed at board level as well. They are very supportive of this. They say, how can we help you with this as well? So it's not just about ticking boxes. It's not just about trying to do the right thing. It's really about making cultural change. When I was out with our state manager out in Cherbourg planning the tax clinic, and with a conversation with the CEO, he said, who was an accountant by background as well, and he said, this is going to be generational change. And that's it. That's the thing we're looking for.
10: Well, I do want to talk about the partnership that CPA have with the University of Queensland Indigenous Business Hub. But just one more question, I guess, around the Reconciliation Action Plan. Has the organisation set itself targets?
11: A really good question. I think we are currently at our second stage of the Innovate Wrap. We did that first one around, and we sort of looked at sort of going to the next model, but we realised that I think there were still things to achieve in that Innovate Wrap, because again, it's not about ticking boxes. It's not about sort of doing it and sort of getting certificates to hang on the wall. It's about that longer term, that generational change, which is what we're aiming to do. No specific targets as such. I mean, it was interesting. Even the quest, we want to, a lot of Holly's focus, a lot of the work that she does, and even with these outreach programs, is about encouraging future generations as well. But we don't have a target. We don't, so we want to increase it from 0.5% up to 10% or something like that. I don't know. That was a good question, and hopefully I'm not overstepping here, but I don't know if targets are really how it should be working as well. I don't think it's... I don't know.
10: Yeah, well, sorry, I guess it's up to individual organisations how they want to embrace reconciliation in their sector. So, I guess there's no right or wrong rule around it.
11: No, for me, it's about increasing empowerment. I think the results will sort of come through. And it's not about increasing numbers of CPAs. And that, for me, that's the most important thing. We are not doing this, obviously, as an organisation. Yes, we want to grow the organisation. That's what I say. I mean, technically, I'm in a sales role. This is completely opposite. Not opposite. It's aside from that. This is about encouraging, guiding people, educating people so they can make decisions and giving them the tools to make those decisions. Being an accountant is probably not going to be for everybody as well. But those, I always say, the skills that you learn as an accountant, as I said of myself, I studied accounting and I took a different career path. But the skills that you learn as an accountant, the opportunities, the doors that can open, the support and the work that you can do back into your own community, that is incredibly valuable. And that is the message that we're aiming to promote.
10: This is Let's Talk. 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We're broadcast on the National Indigenous Radio Service. We're also broadcast on iHeartRadio and the Community Radio Plus app. My name is Karen Durante, and I am with Daniel Robb, who is from CPA. He's the Relationships Manager, Global Member Operations. Quite a mouthful.
11: A bit of a mouthful. Just Relationship Managers.
10: Relationship Manager.
11: Don't worry about the global membership bit.
10: You're not demoting yourself.
11: No. I think that's just on my email.
10: But we've been talking about the CPA is doing in the space of reconciliation and reaching out to Aboriginal and Torres Strait Islander communities. One of the things that you do through your outreach program is the tax clinics you were saying earlier.
11: Yep.
10: But I'm keen to find out about this partnership that you do have with the University of Indigenous Business Hub.
11: Yep.
10: And what's the partnership about, and has this been something that's been in the making for a long time?
11: Yeah. Okay, so the partnership with University of Queensland, it came about, in my role as a relationship manager, I work with academia, so I work with University of Queensland, and again, that could be anything from having meetings with the head of the school, with the professors, to doing presentations for the students to talk to them about accounting and the opportunities within accounting. I was meeting with Charlene Leroy-Dyer, who many listeners would know. And Charlene was, we're talking about, we'd been planning to do some work. We'd gone to Palm Island, so actually partnered up with the First Nations Foundation to do outreach. But CPA is very much interested in looking at building its own outreach program as well. Well, the First Nations Foundation, as other organisations, do tremendous work. But CPA is very, very interested in looking for partners and also looking to sort of build our own program that we can sort of tailor to our sort of area as well. And a conversation came up with Charlene that we had met with Zala and Mayor Simpson at Cherbourg, and we'd floated the idea of doing a tax clinic. And UQ does not have a formal tax clinic as such. So what the idea sort of came about, we had sort of various discussions, and we thought in the first instance we'll actually take students out to Cherbourg. So we're going to have, I think, 5 students, and we're going to have, I think, a couple of professors as well to supervise the students. And we'll also have, I think we have 3 volunteers. So we actually have our members who are going to volunteer their time, just as our colleague Paul did, who can actually lodge the tax returns. So we're going to be on site in Cherbourg for about 3 days doing a tax clinic. So members of the community will be able to come in, sit down with an accountant and get their taxes done. So sort of simple tax return. While we are in Cherbourg as well, it's also a great opportunity. We are going to meet with the high schools. So we're going to get people out to Cherbourg State School and out to Murgon State School as well. And to do, it's not about promoting CPA, it's not about promoting UQ, it's about promoting, again, that word empowerment and educating people as well. So raising the importance of education. So we want to help the community while we're there, but then also give them the tools and sort of plant those seeds as well. And from this conversation and playing the tax clinic, which is about 95% locked in, I think we just need to work out the final logistics, but it's all going ahead in a couple of weeks. We actually have reached a memorandum of understanding. So we've signed that with the Indigenous Business School, And that builds us a platform. So, and that's going to open up a lot of opportunities. So it really, we can build on that. So it's not just about outreach programs. It's about opportunities to then assist with the curriculum. So when it comes to the work that Charlene does through the Indigenous Business School, how can we provide material that can also support and sort of build that? And it comes both ways. We can sort of learn the cultural aspects to get the messaging better across to Indigenous students. How do we sort of talk to them about what accounting looks like? We can sort of that different sort of lens or different focus as well. Different partnership opportunities as well. And so it gives us the framework. And I think this is the beauty of it as well. The tax clinic in Cherbourg is the first step. So we're very excited about it. It's seen it coming together. It's been a long process. I believe Mayor Simpson is very excited. He's again, and both the mayor and Zala, the CEO, are absolutely passionate about the community. I'm always blown away how much they do in the community as well. They're very excited to see it coming together. We're really excited as well. And I think for me, the other benefit of this partnership as well is very much about, it's not us. We're there to help. We're there to educate. We're also there to learn. And for me, this is the other wonderful aspect. So we're going to have these, you know, and Charlene's been working on some cultural capability training, which I've had just a bit of a draft sort of snapshot. So the students will, for example, I think Zala has arranged for the team to have a tour of the ration shed, to actually learn the history of Cherbourg community, to learn about the culture. So while we are there to support and assist and help the community, we are also there to learn from the community. And this is for me, I think this is the most important part. And this is how reconciliation is going to work. And this is how we're going to go back to, for me, this is the target. It's not about numbers. It's about teaching people and learning the next generation, sort of giving them the understanding, and then they can learn, find out more. And this is how we're going to learn to do better together in the future. Sorry, that was a very long answer. I hope that was okay.
10: Well, the tax clinic, I guess, comes at the right time too, as we head into June 30 and people starting to think about the good old tax return. of course, you know, being in Queensland, you know, this time we're maybe not try and have it during State of Origin time as well, because you wonder how many times, particularly, yes, you know, when you've got communities like Cherbourg who have had, you know, people from their community represent Queensland at that level. So an interesting time. Do tell us when the tax clinic date is sorted, please. Yeah. But going back to that MOU, yeah, with the University of Queensland's Indigenous Business Hub, is there opportunity for a research piece around the sector and potentially looking at those barriers?
11: Absolutely, and that's a very big part of it as well. It's about being able to sort of get involved in those sorts of pieces as well. As I said, at CPA, we've got, as I said, over 176,000 members. We've got members who want to support and get involved in this work as well. People that we can reach out to, and it is absolutely about building that research, finding out what are the barriers, what things are blocking Indigenous students from entering the profession, from sort of taking these getting opportunities in these career paths. This partnership allows us to identify those and sort of work towards those. For example, in next month we have a big academic conference called AFANS. That's another acronym, I'm sorry. Holly has been instrumental in arranging an Indigenous special interest group. We had the first one, the event was held up here in Brisbane last year. And we had Kerry Bodle, who again has a very, very strong connection to Cherbourg. She's a professor at Griffith University and again a CPA and a very amazing, so many achievements, I can't even mention them all. Kerry's amazing. Kerry presented as part of our Indigenous special interest group, and we had professors from UQ speak at that as well, and there was research topics presented. And I was fortunate enough to be in the room as part of this, and I was just blown away. Like some of the areas of research and things like that. There was aspects, I remember, about funeral practices in the Northern Territory, which I won't sort of go into detail, but I'd never come across this before. I was horrified. But again, it's about identifying these sorts of aspects, these sorts of barriers as well. I think this is the opportunity. So I think, and this is, formalising this partnership, having this MOU in place, gives us that opportunity. We've always had very strong connections with the university. I said I've worked with Charlene quite a lot as well, but this really sort of formalises us and gives us, when it sort of comes to, because again, as a, any organisation has different priorities. As I said, we have the support of the board. I say we, not me directly, it's a little bit above my pay grade, but as an organisation, we very much have board support. So we can now go to my manager, manager's manager, literally all the way up to the board and say, look, this is what we want to do. This is the resources we need to achieve it. Here's the structure. Here's who we work with. This is the advantage of having this formalised partnership. It just gives us so many opportunities, I think, and it's very exciting.
10: What of the, in terms of these kind of arrangements, if you like, it's kind of seen as just kind of like a one-way street of knowledge going from a Western perspective and sharing that with Indigenous peoples. But, of course, you yourself have discovered that, you know, Aboriginal and Torres Strait Islander people have knowledge systems that's been built over 65,000 years. So I wonder if it's actually more of a two-way street that accountants or your members are also benefiting from this by having access to First Nations knowledges that they're willing to share.
11: Yeah, absolutely. And that's a great point. And I think I mentioned earlier that, or before we came on air, I've been fortunate enough to visit a lot of these communities. Like I said, I've been to Cherbourg sort of fairly recently, Woodjal, Palm Island, many of the communities. And I realise, again, that the more I learn and sort of the friendships I make and the talking to people and listening to people, more importantly, the more there is to learn. And for me, I think this is the biggest opportunity that we do have as an organisation. And again, this is a very important part of this partnership, of the things like the Reconciliation Action Plan as well. What we also want to do is to get our members involved as well. As I said, Paul, who's come with us, he's Wiradjuri man, he's come to us onto the Palm Island, to Woodjal, and he's done incredible work. I can't sort of praise him highly enough. A lot of what we want to do is to get more of our members involved in this as well. So if anyone sort of is listening, is interested, again, you're welcome to reach out to me. Karen's got my details. I'll pass those on to Holly, because I think this is why I'm so excited about it, because it just gives us so many opportunities. Obviously, people like Charlene is passionate about the work. Holly is passionate about this. And there are people that can provide that. And I feel incredibly fortunate to be part of this partnership as well, because I'm learning so much. And this, I want to give other people this opportunity as well. And I think this is how we take steps forward. This is how we grow together forward as well, is we learn from each other. And I say as well, I mean, I've learned so much from spending time and sort of and having mates in Indigenous communities. There is such an incredible culture, incredible history as well. And I said, I personally want to learn more. And this is the opportunity. This partnership gives us that opportunity. We can sort of work together, research through that. We will achieve, we'll overcome barriers. We will empower people, and everyone's going to be better off. So it's a very much a win-win situation.
10: On that note, Daniel, thank you so much for joining us to talk about the work of the CPA, but also about that new Memorandum of Understanding with the University of Queensland Indigenous Business Hub. And as you said, get in touch with me here if you want Daniel's contact information, particularly if you're wanting to engage with CPA. Please do tell us when the Cherbourg Tax Clinic goes ahead.
11: Yes, we've got confirmed dates. So the tax clinic. So I know this show does go to the Melbourne Cherbourg. So from the 14th to the 16th of July, it will be on, and it'll be at the, I think it's the community hall, I believe. I think so. It'll be, and just sort of come on in. You can either sort of talk to Zala or talk to Mayor Simpson, and we'd love to see you there as well. So definitely sort of come on in and meet my colleagues and our CPAs as well. We're looking very much forward to being there as well. So it's all happening, as they say. And thank you again for the opportunity. So I hope it's been useful for everyone listening. And thank you, Karen.
10: It'll be during NAIDOC week, I think, or at least school holidays. So hopefully you might find a budding bee encounter somewhere amongst the young ones.
11: It's school holidays, I think. We tried to be, because Zala said that they're very keen, everyone's very keen to do their taxes pretty much as soon as they can. But I think NAIDOC week's the week before, but it is school holidays. So again, bring in, and we'll also be out at the schools as well. So again, if anyone's interested, Holly will be there. So she's coming up from Sydney to be part of it. Greg, our state manager, will be on site as well. We'll have, I think two, hopefully, I think three CPAs. We've got a range of people there. We've got the team from Charlene will be there from UQ. So there's going to be some incredible people. So if you're in, come and say g'day, have a chat. As I said, we're all pretty approachable, friendly.
10: Well, I'm sure we'll see lots of photos on the council's website too of the tax clinic. So I will follow with interest. And apologies to accountants who might be listening for calling you bean counters, but. Anyway, I'm sure you've all
11: wanted
10: sure
11: to
10: move.
11: Offended.
10: I was just thinking, just wanted to move away from that term altogether. But thank you again, Daniel.
11: Thank you so much. It's been a pleasure. Appreciate it.
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10: Hello and welcome to Let's Talk for another week. I am Karen Durante. Firstly, I'd like to acknowledge our ancestors and our elders whose shoulders we stand on. I also want to acknowledge traditional owners of the land where you're listening to this broadcast from, and acknowledge that Aboriginal and Torres Strait Islander peoples have never ceded their sovereignty. Now, each week, of course, we bring you a First Nations business story in partnership with the Indigenous Business Hub of UQ. And with me today to share her business story is founder and director of First Nations Startup, Sinead Singh. Hey, Sinead, how are you?
12: Good. How are you, Karen?
10: Yeah, not too bad. Firstly, tell us your mob.
12: Yeah, so I'm Radri Nyampa, and I was born on Ngunnawal country, but spent most of my life on Bundjalung country and Yugambeh country on the Gold Coast.
10: Yep.
12: So, yeah, and now back on Bundjalung country in Northern Rivers.
10: I was going to ask you about, you know, tell us about your early life. What was it like growing up as a kid on the, well, yeah, how much time did you spend in Queanbeyan before the family moved north?
12: Yeah, so I was there from, I think, till the time I was 8. So, yeah, I was born in Queanbeyan, born in the old hospital before it was blown up. But, yeah, so spent a lot of time in Canberra, and luckily for me, I had a lot of family around me in that community, and also my grandmother, who was instrumental in the early days of the Aboriginal Tent Embassy. So I spent a lot of time there, and I come from a very, like, political family, I guess, so... yeah, it was just one of those things where we were always at the Aboriginal Tent Embassy, and, you know, my mum was very, very well known in the community as well for, I guess, what she spoke about and what she believed in. And, yeah, had a couple of run-ins with Hanson herself back in the day, so very much, you know, involved in that world.
10: Look, you have to tell me who your mum is, because, you know, it's not coming to me mentally just yet. Must be just because it's that time of the morning.
12: Yeah,
10: Monday-itis.
12: Yeah, no, my mother, her name's Norella Urquhart, and she's a proud Wiradjuri woman. And, yeah, she made the news a couple of times for badgering a couple of politicians. So, and she was a really well-known artist and taught language in the area that I grew up in, so in Queanbeyan and also across Canberra. And, yeah, just I also just want to pay my respects to everything that she's done for us as well, because, yeah, she's been an amazing leader for our community.
10: Well, so you've grown up with a staunch mum. You've been exposed to, I guess, the black political movement, if you like. Were you still exposed to that when the family moved to the Gold Coast?
12: Yeah, we were. So my mother also had, she had a son, so my baby brother, to Dennis Walker. So very much, you know, grew up around another very political family. And I guess for me, we always had that knowledge of, you know, a lot of the big movements that had taken place, you know, in this country. And my grandmother being part of the Stolen Generation, and my own mother heavily impacted by it herself. And, you know, my mum, she's only 55 this year. So I guess for us, we always had to have a deep understanding of the political climate and where we come from. That was definitely a big driver as well, and I guess why my mum, you know, started her own businesses, why she wanted to become a really well-known artist as well, and why she wanted to make impact through storytelling and also making sure that, you know, we kept our culture strong within our family.

0: to find more information on. But luckily, you know, we're surrounded by Bundjalung mob that we call family now in Northern Rivers, which we're really, really, you know, we've always just been really grateful for that community. And, yeah, so she's also a Wiradjuri, and so is my dad. So probably related to majority of the Wiradjuri mob out there, to be honest.
1: Well, just hearing about what your mum did, I just want to know what you wanted to do as you were growing up. I mean, we have dreams about being all sorts of things. So did you have a clear, I guess, memory of what you wanted to grow up to be?
0: It's so funny, my mum, because I always had a mouth on me. She, and I could argue from the time I was three, she said, like, I could argue my way out of anything. And I guess she always thought that I would make a great politician. But it's so funny, when I was 16, my grandmother, I was actually studying international relations at the time at university, and 5 days before my grandmother passed, she rang me and said that she felt like she didn't believe that I should be anywhere near parliament or government, that that was actually not where I could make a change and where my political voice should be used. So she was very influential, even though it was quite daunting, because I felt like everything I was doing was for my mother, and I thought inadvertently was also for the legacy of my grandmother. But to hear her be like, oh, you know, don't go anywhere near them. You're not going to, you know, you're not going to make a dent, I guess, or an impact in the long term, because the system was never made for us. So for me, I had a bit of a crisis, and I had to take, I think, like 6 months off university and really look at what I wanted to do. And at the time, I was still quite young. I was in my teens, so late teens. So for me, I had to make a decision on, I guess, what kind of impact I wanted to have over our people, and also how I was going to do that. So leveraging what I already knew, the limited amount of information, because I'm still quite young, you know, what was going to be the greatest impact for our people, but also what I could do with, I guess, the knowledge that I was most passionate about. You know, someone with undiagnosed ADHD, I guess we have to be really, really committed to what we're obsessed with, and we have to, you know, maintain that passion. So for me, it was a long time before I came into, you know, business, and it was actually through university. So went back to university. I ended up getting accepted into Bond University, started my bachelor's degree, was completing international relations, and I think it was like my last semester, I opted in for entrepreneurship. And mind you, because of my nan saying, you know, get out of this system, I was always torn, and I never really liked any of my political subjects. Even global studies and, you know, all those things, I just didn't really have a passion for it, international law, whatever. So I had to really think about what I actually wanted, and I opted in for like one of the electives, and it was entrepreneurship. And when I was in entrepreneurship, I just realized I was really good at business, and I ended up topping the class, and just, you know, knowing that I could, I guess, you know, have quite an innovative mind in business. I think I just, in that very short amount of time, decided that there would come a day where I wanted my own business or businesses.
1: Yeah.
0: And that's kind of where it started. It actually started through my education and through my mother.
1: Where that seed,
0: yes,
1: was planted.
0: Yeah.
1: But it, yeah, you went the long way around it, because you did have a few jobs in between, I think, or
0: yeah,
1: maybe it was at one of those jobs where you did start your own business, because you worked, yeah, in the Department of Education.
0: Yes.
1: There was Department of Defence, which you already mentioned.
0: Yeah.
1: And, of course, you know, Indigenous Business Australia,
0: mm-hmm,
1: and Indigenous X.
0: Yeah.
1: So quite a few places that you have worked. Where were you when you decided, okay, this is it, I'm going to start up my own business?
0: Yeah, so it's funny, I already had a social media page, and I was working for Department of Defence, and I was at a bit of a crisis, so I had an opportunity to come in and create my own cafe, essentially, through some friends, through business friends. And at the time, I had started jumping, you know, into the next position out of my graduate program. So at Defence, or out of the graduate program, sorry. And I don't know, I just wasn't really fulfilled with what I was doing. I was still doing a lot of social media, and my friends

0: would see the smoothie bowls on my page from Defence, and they were like, "Can you please bring some in? Like, we want to try your bowls." And you know, they fell in love with the bowls. So then, my entire building at Defence in Reed, which was across from where I worked, I would have people in my building asking if they can come pick up these smoothie bowls because I was tagging the location. And then out of nowhere, I started like delivering smoothie bowls on weekends. I don't really know how that happened, but we just had a lot of people raving about it. And then a friend, you know, that was a public servant but had her own bar was like, "Oh, there's a cafe space. Like, you can come into it and start your own cafe. Essentially, like, we really love what you're doing and we believe that your products are amazing. So let's get it in front of people." So we did that and we had huge success. I think the first day that we opened, you know, we were only open for 4 hours just to kind of open and soft launch. We had over 300 people kind of walk in the doors and purchase these bowls. And we weren't, at the time, we weren't selling anything else. It was literally just, I think we had 4 or 5 stock standard super bowls that we were selling. And we knew which ones were the most popular. So we just kind of created a system where we could kind of smash out a lot of bowls in a very quick amount of time. Because we love smoothie bowls so much on the Gold Coast, they're everywhere. We would watch the systems and also the processes at businesses that we would go to every day, you know, before I lived in Canberra, to be like, okay, this is actually the better ones, or these are the ones that operate, you know, at a faster rate with coffee and food or smoothie bowls, or, you know, looking at their products, looking at their ingredients, asking them what they're actually putting in their bowls, making sure that it was nutritious and not full of sugar. We were already doing that research. We were, like, back in the day, me and my sisters were like little health nuts, I guess. So it was quite easy for us to know what the consumer that actually looks into their own health wants in Canberra, and everyone's a cyclist there, right? So we had families cycling on weekends coming and, you know, purchasing the bowls.
1: Yeah. So, yes, you know, you understood that you were looking at other businesses for their processes, obviously, to innovate on your side of business, but I guess that's where you probably also saw the power of social media to get your products out there to a wider marketplace. And visually, I mean, everybody likes taking photos of their food. You know, so I think sometimes that's the only reason why people have social media accounts. Mm-hmm. So, yeah, were they the kind of lessons that you learnt in running your Super Bowls?
0: Yeah, definitely. So social media is everything, and the way you present is everything. Sorry, that's my heel. The way you present is also everything. And I think that that was something that we learnt early on. So luckily, I come from, like, a family, I guess, where my mother was always very concerned with how her daughters looked. So, you know, always present well, make sure that, you know, you're polite to people and, you know, just basic manners, I guess. But how you present yourself was a really big thing. So when it came to a business, we kind of knew who the audience was or the target audience was and who we, you know, were selling to when it came to smoothie bowls and food. It was the, you know, the healthy people, the healthy lifestyle people, the people that love hot weather, which is shocking because we launched the business in Canberra and it did really well in cold Canberra selling smoothie bowls. But for us, the social media and marketing, that came naturally. We were at an age where, you know, you could be an influencer with, you know, 8,000 to 10,000 followers, whereas now it takes, you know, over 100,000. It was a very, very different time. And also, people, it wasn't as, I guess, flooded, you know, especially with food accounts and things like that, and people that have, you know, amazing content now. So I think for us, because we were on the front end of, you know, food presentation and things that are just, like, very aesthetically pleasing and healthy, we just had a lot of followers and a lot of people kind of jump on board and support us, and companies sending us products, you know, contracting us to add their ingredients or their proteins or, you know, their particular toppings and granolas onto the bowls, and also blogs. So creating, you know, articles and also recipes for magazines and things like that. So it was quite easy for us to kind of see where the gaps were in the market or where we could add value. But also, I remember my mum teaching me from quite a young age, like, when it comes to anything, you know, on Earth, there is nothing new under the sun that we haven't seen before. So the biggest thing for me was learning how to innovate the spaces that I was in, because everyone was already selling smoothie bowls.
1: Yeah.
0: So I was like, okay, what's going to be your five to 10% difference?
1: Yeah.
0: Like, aim for 10% difference. Is it just that you're going to be better on time? Or, you know, is it that, you know, you're going to have more healthy organic ingredients and still be able to meet the cost of your competitors, you know, for the customer? Like, it was always asking the questions, what was going to be that 10% difference in every single business that we've had that's been, you know, a success. That's something that we always consider and really look at.
1: Mm. As a First Nations woman, did you look at potentially, you know, adding native bush foods to your Super Bowls?
0: Yeah, so when we were relocating, when we were looking at relocating back to the Gold Coast, so or coming back home to the Gold Coast, because I actually won a job with Indigenous Business Australia, and I had to give up the cafe and move back home. And then after that, I ended up pregnant, and then after that, yeah, other things happened. And I think that for me, I really wanted to incorporate, obviously, like, cultural aspects into the business that were genuine. And for me at the time, I didn't know enough about the native food industry or that space itself. So for me, I always knew to educate myself in ways that were going to be relevant and also beneficial to the Indigenous business economy. And also, if people were already doing it, then support them instead. So what happened was after I fell pregnant, I ended up, when my son was only a few weeks old, starting a consulting business called First Nation Startup. And it was an eye-opener, because I ended up supporting, you know, a few native food businesses, and ended up delivering now in the last couple of years or few years, native bush food business accelerators. For majority of it is really for First Nations women in business. So for me, it's taken me this long just to learn, you know, the basic in and outs, I guess, of the native bush food industry, but also, you know, the amazing businesses that are already out there, that instead of me kind of doing that incorporation into my business model, I can actually help people take what I know from the commercialization of something like a smoothie bowl and actually hand it to an Indigenous business that has that experience in the native bush food space. And I think that's something that we've always been really, we try to be really honest about. It's that we don't want to step into industries where we know that there's subject matter experts already existing within that space. We want to give them that. We'd prefer to hand them the whole business model and be like, run with this, or whatever it is, because you can commercialize and you can operationalize and you already know what works in that space. And that's what we would prefer to give in a way to, I guess, you know, our clients and the businesses we work with.
1: Mm. So what's happened with, I think it was called Needs Super Bowls?
0: Yeah.
1: So did you did that? Did you transfer it to somebody else, or what happened?
0: No, we're actually, it's funny you bring this up, because we've actually been approached by someone in our local community. So we've always wanted to make sure that it was local, like Northern Rivers to the Gold Coast. We've been approached to purchase a cafe and reopen it. So this has been a long time in the making, and we've really wanted to purchase off of an existing Indigenous business that wanted to exit. So do that acquisition appropriately and kind of enter into that space with a food business. And I was actually just saying to someone here at AAA, my biggest issue is that I don't want to actually run the cafe. I don't want to do any of that. I would love to get somebody in, like, you know, a young one that, you know, maybe has some management expertise, you know, when it comes to running cafes and things like that, and actually acquire a business again and or, you know, help somebody get out of something that they might not want to be in, purchase a cafe and run it again. So it's actually up in the air at the minute, because it is a very big thing to
1: take,
0: you know,
1: on.
0: Yeah, because it's, even though we've had this legacy business that's been there, the real issue is when you come back into it, if you've had a 7-year gap between your last cafe and this, it's the equivalent of having a startup, and everything's changed. Every year, the business economy and also the particular sector or industry that you're in can have a dramatic change. So I think, and even the processes around, even I guess the policies and regulations can also have a big change across the Australian food industry. So for us, it was always about make and hospitality, sorry. So for us, it was always making sure that it wasn't more work than what we could kind of handle. And that was always a big thing for me that I had to consider. There's been heaps of times where I've had to scale back a lot of opportunities. We get offered business partnerships all the time, and it's taken me just becoming older and more mature to be like, actually, as amazing as that opportunity is, I don't want to take it. So I'm actually at a crossroad with my baby, my first business, whether or not I kind of revive it back to life, because it'll be a whole new venture, and people really need to take that into consideration and the capital that goes into into things like cafes and businesses.
1: You disclosed earlier that you had ADHD.
0: Yeah.
1: Does that sort of make you want to do more? I don't know.
0: Yeah.
1: It does.
0: It does. Like I was just in Sydney, and I think I was meant to be there for like 3 very specific things, and I think I ended up doing 20 things, like from Monday to Friday, be it with business clients, other events, like other interviews. Like it just kind of spiraled into this big thing, and I think that's the other thing as well. We are ride or die kind of people,
1: yeah.
0: And I think that's why we love the risk of business. Like, we're in it whether or not it's a 50-50 chance of it, you know, succeeding. And I think that's why you'll see a lot of entrepreneurs. They're typically, you know, more gifted, or I guess their minds work in a very, very different way. And it's because the ability to pivot is so necessary. And that's why you'll see them kind of jump from venture to venture, or you'll see them one day they're running something in particular, and then they're like, you know what, I dropped that. And a lot of the time it's because intuition, like we see that there's no opportunities in it, or we see that the person that has kind of offered these opportunities are not, they're just not trustworthy people. And I think that's the other thing too. ADHD has been a bit of a protective mechanism for me, because it has in the long run ended up protecting me from people that weren't actually there for me. And yeah. I think a lot of First Nations women in business that I know that also have ADHD, I know for a fact it has been their superpower and kind of helped them grow. But sometimes it takes us to get to a little bit more of a mature age, or, you know, go through something quite hectic and come at the other end.
1: But good ways too. I mean, sometimes we just don't know when to say no.
0: Literally, yeah. Hmm. That's it. Like, I think too there is a lot of pressure. So in the, I guess, across the Indigenous business economy as a whole, there is a lot of pressure for women to always, you know, well, I'm talking specifically now about Aboriginal and Torres Strait Islander women. There is a pressure for us to perform. And a lot of the time, like even when I see and when I've been involved in female founder panels that are, you know, for non-Indigenous women and things like that, what I've come to discover is, like, for us, if non-Indigenous female founders, you know, have to work twice as hard to be in the rooms that men are in, then us as black women in our own country, we're working 3 to 4 times harder than anybody else to be in these rooms and, you know, to be respected in business. And it does. It takes a toll sometimes on you mentally. And I think that's one thing as well. We don't like to say no. So a lot of things that are not taken into consideration a lot of the time is that we also have more cultural load typically than, you know, the man sitting next to us in a boardroom. And on top of that, you know, we're probably raising our nieces and nephews in the home. They don't know that. They don't see that. On top of that, we're trying to scale a business because we're all naturally a social enterprise. So we want the best for our people. So our intergenerational wealth, or just building wealth to begin with for ourselves and our own households, it's because it has a direct impact on the community around us and that have, you know, supported us. And that's always in the back of our mind. So I guess for me, a big thing was like learning what the priorities need to be for me and who I actually want to prioritize in my life if I want to set out and also make sure that I can execute the vision and the goals that I have for my businesses and for my family first and foremost. And yeah, looking at what, you know, if you could, I always say to people, you write a list of 10 things that you want, 10 goals, big things that you want in your life. Find the one that if you could snap your fingers right now, you want. Like if you could snap your fingers and wake up and it's there in front of you, what is it? And then write down a 10-step process for how to get there. And it's so crazy. A lot of women, they kind of get to, not like wake up to themselves, but kind of realize that it is as simple as just actually having some type of pathway and some type of way forward to see what they actually do once, that they actually can say no in the long run to opportunities. And coming back to that is really important as well. You know, when it comes to women in business, we have children to raise, we have families that we support, we have young brothers and sisters that we back. Like, we don't really have time for, you know, the fluff is what I call it, the fluffy things, the gammon opportunities. You know, we can vet that And we also have this gut instinct that we call it. So, you know, intuition, whatever you want to call it. And I think it's really as simple as using that.
2: 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But Bathurst Community Transport is here to help. 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
4: 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I'm Graham, here with my first one-hour program in this series, because my last one didn't go to air, so I'm hoping this one is. I'll be playing a mixture of genres, and I hope you find my choices interesting and enjoyable. Now, Handel wrote a large number of operas, and this is from Julio Cesare in Egitto, in other words, Julius Caesar in Egypt, which was first performed at the King's Theatre in Haymarket, London, on the 20th of February, 1724. The opera was an immediate success. A contemporary wrote in a letter on the 10th of March, 1724, "The opera is in full swing also, since Handel's new one, called Julius Caesar, shines beyond criticism, and it has been put on. The house was just as full on the seventh performance as at the first." Here we hear the French soprano Sandrine Piau sing two pieces from this work. Sandrine is an interesting musician in that she began as a harpist, having first been admitted to the Paris Conservatoire in 1986 to further her studies, but then discovered her ability as a soprano and ended up joining the Opéra National de Lyon. The two pieces are Che sento odio and the aria Se pieta, in which we first hear that Caesar has gone off to battle, leaving Cleopatra listening to his enemies calling for his death, before she then sings the aria in which she cannot imagine living without his love.

Well, Sandrine certainly has a spectacular voice. I wonder if she recorded anything on the harp, which was her first instrument, but I should probably go and look that up somewhere. Okay, now, it's always interesting to hear an orchestral version of a well-known vocal piece. And here we're going to hear Puccini's Un Bel Dì, One Fine Day, from Madama Butterfly, in its sung form and its orchestral form. First of all, the Welsh mezzo-soprano, Catherine Jenkins, with Puccini's Un Bel Dì.

There we are. That's One Fine Day, sung in English by the Welsh mezzo-soprano Catherine Jenkins. Now let's hear an orchestral version of it, played here by the BBC Concert Orchestra under Barry Wordsworth.

That's rather nice, a rather more delicate version than the vocal version of One Fine Day. Now, an integral and much-loved part of any opera are the choruses that link sections together or which introduce scenes or sums up actions. So let's hear one of these from a very famous opera. This is Mozart's Die Zauberflöte, or The Magic Flute. We're going to hear the bass, Samuel Ramey, with the chorus of the Vienna State Opera. And this is under the direction of Karl Böhm. We're going to hear Oasis und Osiris.

Not exactly a rousing chorus, but that was from The Magic Flute by Mozart. And certainly Samuel Raimi has a very deep voice. Okay, now the lute is an instrument that I certainly associate with antique music. And here are three pieces from Thomas Robinson, who was composing in the very early 1500s. It's played here by the Elizabethan Lute Duet. The first one is a plain song for two lutes, and it's a very short piece, just under 2 minutes.

Like I said, very, very short piece, but quite delightful. There seems to be a pattern in these early pieces for the lutes. They tend to be very, very short. And here are two more by Mr. Robinson. A Toy and A Fantasy, which total about 4 minutes for the two of them. Anyway, delightful little pieces nonetheless.

Certainly a lovely sound, and I hadn't I'd forgotten to let you know that, in fact, the two lutenists, were Linda Sace and Matthew Spring. It's a lovely sound, isn't it? Now for something totally different. A style of song, which I certainly associate very much with antique music, is the chant, the Gregorian chant, as it's sometimes referred to. It's performed by exclusively male members of a church holy order. And here are two chants from the Benedictine monks of Santo Domingo de Silos, which is in Spain, according to the cover notes. And this was recorded over quite a long period of time, in fact, between 1973 and 1982. These recordings were made. As with many recordings that have been made in these wonderful old church buildings and things like that, there's a wonderful sound to them. Anyway, we're going to hear Per Natus Est Nobis and Us Iusti, which I hope you find interesting.

I find that music very, very soothing. And apparently so did some producers 15 to 20 years ago who wondered what a chant performance of some popular songs would sound like. And in fact, a group of apparently German bassists formed themselves into a group called the Masters of Chant. And we're going to hear one of their pieces. It's a familiar song from the 1970s. I hope I don't upset the purists here, but it's certainly something different based on this idea of chant. Except this time, there are instruments as well. I hope you find it interesting.

Now, if you just tuned into this station expecting to hear opera and antique music, don't be alarmed. That actually was a modern rendition in chant form of a 1970s hit song. Something very different, I think you'll agree. Anyway, now, to finish up, let's have some real antique music. Here's a selection of short Spanish pieces from the late 1400s. All of them anonymous, and they're being played by Musica Antiqua of London, directed by its founder, Philip Tawley. It features Jacob Herringman on the vihuela, lute or guitar, depending on the piece, with the soprano Geraldine McGreever, Greavy. The vihuela is a 15th century fretted, plucked Spanish stringed instrument, shaped like a guitar with a figure of eight form for strength and portability, but it's tuned like a lute. It was used in the 15th and 16th century in Spain as the equivalent of the lute in Italy, and has a very large repertoire. The pieces are Alla Mia, Dios te salva, or salve, and Ya Lolos del Todo Libera. But don't ask me to translate them from antique Spanish. Anyway, I hope you enjoy them. They're certainly different from the last one I played.

0: And that finishes my program for tonight. Next week's Opera Box and Antique Voice will be presented by Ingrid. And tomorrow night, Great Sounds of Music will be presented by Roger. And I hope you're listening in at 8 o'clock for 2 hours of lovely music tomorrow night. All right. Well, it's good night from me. I'll be back in a month's time with the Opera Box and with Great Sounds of Music. Good night.
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Welcome to Fine Music Live, coming to you on the Community Radio Network, this episode from 4MBS Classic FM in Brisbane. We have a program for you recorded by the 4MBS Concert Recording Team in the Concert Hall at the Queensland Performing Arts Centre. We have music of Edward Elgar, and the Vivaldi work is the perennial favourite, The Four Seasons. Queensland Philharmonic Orchestra was an orchestra here in Brisbane that performed not just its own series of subscription concerts, but performed in the pit for the opera and ballet seasons here in Brisbane. We start with the music of Edward Elgar, his Serenade for String Orchestra in E minor, his Opus 20, so it's an early piece. It's in three short movements. It was written in March 1892 as a present to his wife Alice on the occasion of their third wedding anniversary that year. It was performed privately in that year, and its public premiere was in 1896. The Queensland Philharmonic Orchestra, Julian Quirit, is conducting.

We heard then the Serenade for Strings in E minor by Edward Elgar, performed by the Queensland Philharmonic Orchestra, conducted by Julian Quirit. We come now to the wonderful favourite of many people from the Baroque period, music of Vivaldi, the Four Seasons, possibly the best known work from the Baroque period to have survived to this day. The Queensland Philharmonic Orchestra, conducted by Julian Quirit, with the violin soloist Warwick Adeney, going to perform Vivaldi's Four Seasons. As the title implies, the music covers, in a series of concertos for violin and orchestra, the Four Seasons: spring, summer, autumn and winter. Here we have the Queensland Philharmonic Orchestra.

Vivaldi's Four Seasons, performed there by the Queensland Philharmonic Orchestra, conducted by Julian Quirit, and the violin soloist was Warwick Adeney. That concert was recorded by the 4MBS Concert Recording Team in the Concert Hall of the Queensland Performing Arts Centre. 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

0: went to the moped store. 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
1: Good morning, I'm Laura Devoy. Israel has criticised the Australian Labor Party's proposed position on Israel and Palestine ahead of its national conference. The draft position proposes opposition to illegal settlement activity and support for the International Criminal Court, which has issued an arrest warrant for Israeli Prime Minister Benjamin Netanyahu. In a four-page statement released late yesterday, the Israeli embassy in Canberra said Israeli settlements were not violating international law and criticised Australia's recognition of a Palestinian state. US President Donald Trump has vowed to punish Iran for the death of three American soldiers in the Middle East. Here's the BBC's Frank Gardner.
2: For nine consecutive nights now, the US has pummeled Iran's remaining coastal drone, missile and radar bases, as well as targets further inland. Iran, which has a seemingly inexhaustible supply of missiles, keeps punching back, targeting both US military bases and civilian infrastructure in eight Arab states across the Middle East. This war is proving ever more unpopular with the US public. The longer it goes on, the greater the damage to the world's economy and the more pressure on Washington to seek a lasting deal that Iran will accept.
1: Andy Burnham says his appointment as Prime Minister is a circuit-breaker moment for Britain. Just weeks after re-entering Parliament, Mr. Burnham became the UK's 59th Prime Minister. In his first speech outside No. 10 Downing Street, he acknowledged he was the seventh PM in 10 years and said it was a moment for reflection and new resolution. Mr. Burnham says he wants to change politics.
3: In the 1980s, Britain took some wrong turns. Political power was centralised. Economic power privatised, large parts of the country deindustrialised, and they still haven't recovered. Many feel as though they're still in decline.
1: A teenage boy has been charged after a fire in a high school in the New South Wales Central West. Emergency services were called to Cowra High School just after 7 p.m. yesterday to reports of a fire. The blaze was contained to an administration block but caused extensive damage. Police allege a 17-year-old boy, who was a former student of the school, broke into the premises and lit the fire, filmed the incident and uploaded the footage to social media. He will front court today. The Australian Firefighters Climate Alliance has raised concerns over misinformation around firefighting near high-voltage transmission lines. Lewis Donaldson has the details.
4: The group says some firefighters in Victoria's rural west have stated there was no way they would attend a fire on a property caused by the VNI West high-voltage transmission line because of danger caused by smoke and the possibility of line shorting. Spokesperson Cam Walker says protocols are in place regarding how firefighting occurs around high voltage power lines or tall structures, and that refusing to attend a fire near these lines would potentially put the community at risk. He says Country Fire Authority protocols dictate crews should not work close to a fire passing under the lines, but stand at a safe distance.
1: Turning to sport, Darcy Fogarty's three-match ban for striking has been upheld at the AFL Tribunal. The incident, which concussed Sydney's Harry Cunningham, was graded careless conduct, severe impact and high contact. At the Tribunal last night, Adelaide argued it was a high tackle rather than a strike, but the panel disagreed. Fogarty will miss the Crows matches against Collingwood, Essendon and Richmond.
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1: Good morning, I'm Laura Devoy. The final hearings of a legal challenge to Woodside's Northwest Shelf extension begin in Melbourne today. Shannon Kirkwood has the details.
2: Friends of Australian Rock Art is challenging the federal government's approvals, which enable the continuation of Woodside's LNG export facility until 2070. The group says it thought by securing National Heritage listing for the Murujuga Rock Art, it would protect it from the impacts of industry. It will argue the minister made legal errors in the way economic benefits of the project were considered, as well as how the industrial emissions to the rock art were assessed. Lawyers will also question the way Woodside's feasibility of pollution controls were considered. The hearings are due to begin this morning and will also be heard together with a separate challenge brought by the Australian Conservation Foundation.
1: Members of the Adas Israel Synagogue, which was targeted in an anti-Semitic attack in 2024, will today front the Royal Commission on Anti-Semitism and Social Cohesion. ASIO says the firebombing of the synagogue in Melbourne was orchestrated by Iran. Three people have been charged. Board member Benjamin Klein is slated to appear at the Royal Commission today. Rabbis from South Sydney Synagogue and Central Synagogue in Bondi Junction are also listed as witnesses. Palestinian-Australian author Randa Abdel Fattah has launched legal action after withdrawing from last year's Bendigo Writers Festival. Her withdrawal came after a code of conduct asked participants to avoid language or topics that could be considered inflammatory, divisive or disrespectful. Dozens of writers ended up withdrawing and the festival was cancelled.
3: Today I filed a discrimination claim under Victoria's Equal Opportunity Act against La Trobe University and Bendigo Council because universities and cultural institutions must be held accountable for their discrimination and anti-Palestinian racism.
1: In a video posted to social media last night, Ms. Abdel Fattah also said she would not pursue a defamation case against South Australian Premier Peter Malinauskas because doing so would carry prohibitive cost and risk. Australian researchers have found a new biomarker for blood cancer which could help identify high-risk patients. Multiple myeloma is the second most common blood cancer worldwide and is incurable. Researchers from Adelaide University and SA Pathology found high levels of a protein are strongly associated with significantly shorter survival in patients with multiple myeloma. They say the protein has the potential to become an additional tool which helps better predict how a patient's disease will behave, allowing clinicians to tailor treatment accordingly. The Iran-backed Houthi rebels in Yemen have announced a maritime blockade on Saudi Arabia. In a statement, a spokesperson for the militant group said it was acting in response to what it called Saudi Arabia's oppressive siege on Yemen, dating back to 2014. It comes after Yemen's main international airport was bombed last week. The Houthis say they're targeting the Bab el-Mandeb Strait, which provides access to the Red Sea. Authorities in Canada are calling on US President Donald Trump to help them control wildfires rather than threaten tariffs. Mr. Trump told Prime Minister Mark Carney to get the fires under control on Monday, as the smoke has resulted in poor air quality in the US. Turning to sport, three players will be challenging suspensions at the NRL judiciary tonight. West Tigers half Adam Dewey has pleaded guilty to a high tackle but is contesting the severity of the charge. He risks a two-game ban if unsuccessful. His teammate Latu Fainu has pleaded not guilty to dangerous contact and would be banned for three matches if he fails to prove his case. South Sydney Rabbitohs forward David Fifita is also seeking to downgrade a dangerous contact charge.
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4: Having a look at the weather for today, Tuesday the 21st of July. In the central west, there's areas of frost and patchy fog this morning. It'll be a sunny afternoon with light winds, and daytime maximum temperatures will be between 15 and 19 degrees. In Bathurst, it is currently sunny and minus 1 degrees, and in Orange, it is also sunny and 0 degrees. Having a look at the weather for tomorrow, Wednesday the 22nd of July, in Bathurst, it'll be sunny. The minimum temperature will be 1 degree and the maximum will be 15 degrees. And in Orange tomorrow, it'll also be sunny. The minimum will be 3 degrees and the maximum will be 13 degrees.
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4: Hello, hello, and welcome to 2MCE's Breakfast Show. My name is Ali, and I'll be joining you for your breakfast this morning, Tuesday the 21st of July. Coming up on the program today, we'll be keeping you updated around the region in arts. This hour, we'll be chatting to the Mayor of Bathurst Regional Council, Robert Taylor, and we'll also be hearing from Mitch Boland-Nash from Headspace Bathurst. Over the next 2 hours, I'll keep you updated with the region's weather, and of course, I'll be playing some great music along the way. So, to start off your morning tunes, this is Don't Dream It's Over by Crowded House.

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5: That last song was Little Lies by Fleetwood Mac. Now, it's now time for about my favourite part of the show. Every Tuesday morning, 2MC has the pleasure of speaking with the Mayor of Bathurst Regional Council, Robert Taylor, about all things Bathurst. Welcome, Stumpy. How are you?
6: Yeah, good thing, Sally, and welcome to you too.
5: Thank you very much. Well, getting right into it, Bathurst has received funding from Multicultural New South Wales to deliver the Kaleidoscope Festival. That sounds super interesting. Can you tell us a bit about it?
6: Yeah, look, we've secured a small grant, as I said, Stronger Together. It's a grant from the Stronger Together Local Council Major Festival Grant Program. Gosh, it's a mouthful. But look, yes, we have small grants, so we're going to put on what we call the Kaleidoscope Festival, and that's going to be held in November at Victoria Park Alley. And look, the council is seeking a vibrant mix of food vendors, market stalls, performers and workshop facilitators that reflect the many cultures that are represented now in our community. And as I said, it's a small grant. It's no more funding from grants. Funding in kind from council. So no money required from council. And it's going to be held on Saturday the 7th of November. And the location is going to be Victoria Park. And the time will be 12 p.m. to 9 p.m. So, look, it's something that to look forward to. We're going to be included. It will be live music and entertainment activities, including educational, cultural workshops, local food vendors, market stalls, and community group displays. So, look, it's a wonderful opportunity for all our new residents from a lot of multiculturals here in Bathurst to get together. And we're putting this on. And as I said, it's called the Kaleidoscope Festival. Mark it on your calendar, 7th of November.
5: Fantastic.
6: And if you like any more information, yeah, just go on our website or visit events at bathurst.newsouthwales.gov.au.
5: Awesome. That's definitely something for us all to look forward to. And we also have a reminder that next Monday on the 27th of July, an alert will be sent to all mobile devices in Australia at 2 p.m. What do we need to know about this?
6: Yeah, look, this is put on by the federal government. Yeah, next Monday, the 27th, there'll be an alert on all our mobile phones, some iPads, smartwatches, tablets. And at the time of theft, you know, they'll vibrate and they'll, you know, display or let out a siren light warning sound for about 10 seconds, Ali. So, look, those that don't wish to... some of the elderly may not wish to have their phones on by then. Just turn your devices off, all your devices off. As I said, it's only for 10 seconds. So just putting it out there. I know I've seen some ads on TV, but just putting people know that this Oz Alert will be happening next Monday. Mark it down at 2 p.m. So those that, as I said, you know, you don't want your phone on, you could be in a meeting, Ali, or school or whatever. So... turn your phones or tablets off so that it won't interrupt what you're doing. But just want everyone out there to be aware of this happening next Monday.
5: Definitely. That's certainly important to know. And Plastic Free July is nearly over, but there's still time to take part in the global movement, isn't there?
6: It's a global movement. Plastic Free July. It is a global movement. And as you know, Ali, you know, some plastics get into our waterways and our drains and sewerages and you know, it doesn't help the especially the sewerage, it doesn't help it fix like making that work properly. So it's as you said, it's only got a week or so to go, but look, it's just important ways you can help with Plastic Free July. Is, you know, have your own coffee cup or loose vegetables and fruit, you know, containers or plastic bags. And, the kinds of changes that can fit easily into, you know, your everyday life and other times, the small shifts become the new normal. So just getting it out there, nearly finishing it, Plastic Free July, get involved, have alternatives other than plastic, and, we'll keep our plastic and waterways free, or the waterways free of plastic.
5: Amazing. And yeah, as you mentioned, it's super simple to take part, but can definitely make a huge difference.
6: And, huge difference.
5: Yeah. And moving on, there's still time to apply for Council's Heritage Assistance Grants for the 2026 to 27 period. What's this all about?
6: Yeah, look, everything's running out of the end of July, Callie. We've got money put aside. We put aside money every year for the heritage assistance grants, which enables those owners of heritage buildings or heritage fences or anything heritage in our CBD. We put these grants out that anyone doing some renovations or some improvement on their heritage household. There is some grants available that we can go dollar for dollar, and it's only up to $5,000. So anyone out there that is doing a little bit of work around the house, their heritage homes, and like a little bit of a leg up, like it's free money, Ali, like it's there to be for the offering. So anyone that's eligible, please get on their website, fill out the forms, and we can give you a little bit of a leg up if you've got any repairs or any painting or anything that you want to do on your beautiful heritage home.
5: Fantastic. And lastly, Council will be conducting surveys and focus groups to seek community feedback on the Disability Inclusion Action Plan. How can we get involved?
6: Yeah, again, the Council's current Disability Inclusion Action Plan, or DIAP, we abbreviate everything, is in its last year. So we have to put a new one together going forward to 27 and to the year 2030, Ali. So we're looking for input from the community to have their ideas what has to be, what we'd like to get involved. And the New South Wales Disability Inclusion Act of 2014, it mandates that council must have a current DIAP as it plays a critical role in promoting inclusion and accessibility across the region. So it's building on the progress of any previous disability inclusion action plans. And we are beginning work on our new DIAP, Ali. So taking place from July through to September, Council will be distributing surveys and conducting focus groups and forums to hear directly from the Bathurst community to develop and implement these consultation strategies. So, look, a survey will be available from Wednesday, well, has been available from 8th of July, going right through until 5th of August. So we've got a couple more weeks. And there's some hard copies of the survey, including easy read options, and they're all available at the Bathurst Library and Bathurst Civic Centre. And also, Ali, the survey is also available online via the Your Say Bathurst website. So get on that website or drop in, pick up your forms, put in your ideas, what we can do. You know, we want the community to share their thoughts on our council, on the council, that we can come up with Bathurst more accessible and inclusive area. So please, if you've got the opportunity, put an application in, and communities are encouraged to register their attendance with the community services team by calling 633-6523.
5: Amazing. Well, once again, Sumpy, I wish we could chat all day, but unfortunately, that's about all we have time for. Thanks so much for speaking with me today, Stumpy.
6: Yeah, Abby, now, so you're going to be on permanent, are you?
5: Yeah.
6: Good on you. Well, I'll talk to you next week.
5: Yep, sounds amazing. Can't wait. That was Robert Taylor, the Mayor of Bathurst Regional Council.
0: And a good morning to you, and welcome to another Wednesday morning music program on 2MCE. My name is Lawrence. I'll be with you for the next 2 hours with lots and lots of music as usual. So do stay with me, and we'll have variety, variety, the spice of life, as they say.
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0: To MCE Community News, good morning, I'm Peter Hislop. Orange MP Phil Donato has requested an inquiry into the state's Mental Health Review Tribunal, saying concerns have been raised as to whether the current policy settings and practices adequately recognise or support victims when determining treatment for forensic patients. The objectives of an inquiry would be to examine the adequacy of the current tribunal framework, evaluate safety of existing arrangements and identify systemic issues. In a statement, Human Rights Group Advocacy Australia said victims' safety warnings are consistently disregarded during tribunal hearings and are calling for greater transparency and accountability. Clare MP Andrew Gee says he has doubts about plans for a third lane on the new Mitchells Causeway Bridge to reopen the Great Western Highway in a year's time. The state government has yet to provide a figure for the project, which will initially open as one lane each way. Andrew Gee says he has little confidence the third lane would open.
1: A lot of people are concerned that that was just a line in a press release to make everyone feel good, that you weren't actually getting any better lane coverage than we have at the moment, which is one lane each way over that Convict Bridge. Now, I think it's very strange that the state government would come out in a blaze of glory and build hopes up, and now it's the sound of silence.
0: Headspace Bathurst is looking to welcome new members for its Skittle Social Group for members of the LGBTQ plus community. The group is an opportunity for young people to connect and share experiences. Headspace also provides telehealth appointments focusing on mental health and general well-being. Peer worker Mitch Boland-Nash says it's a chance to connect.
2: So it's a bit of a safe space for young people just to come down, connect with people that are in that similar community and just have that space where they can go, actually, I feel comfortable coming here and talking about what's going on for me, because we know that that's a big challenge for people in that community, especially in spaces that they're not comfortable with.
0: The State Department of Primary Industries and Regional Development will bring the Farms of the Future program to Molong and Bathurst next month. The AgTech Fundamentals workshops include information about connectivity tools and new technology. The workshops will be held in Molong on August 10 and Bathurst on August 11. Veritas House is hosting a National Pyjama Day fundraiser this Friday, encouraging schools and workplaces to show up in comfy clothes for a good cause. The Pyjama Foundation recruits, trains, screens and supports volunteers to provide education to children in foster care. Kate Miller from Veritas House says it's a cause they've long supported.
3: This Friday, the teams at Veritas House will be wearing our favourite jammies to work. And we're encouraging everybody in our community to do the same and wear their comfiest PJs to school or to work. Veritas House will be hosting morning teas across our Orange and Bathurst sites. And every cent raised will go to the Pyjama Foundation's Love of Learning program.
0: And that's your 2MCE Community News, supported by the Community Broadcasting Foundation. We'll have more in an hour.
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5: It's time for a quick weather update for today, Tuesday the 21st of July. In Bathurst, it is currently sunny and minus 2 degrees, and in Orange, it is sunny and 0 degrees. I think it's time for another song. This one is Good Riddance by Green Day.

0: Arts Out West, a roundup of what's happening in the arts around the Central West.
1: Hello, it is Marianne Jakes here from Arts Out West. What a treat for us we have on stage this week. And Juliet is finally here. This is the Carillion Theatrical Society production, the blockbuster And Juliet, with the greatest love story ever told. Imagining what would happen next if Juliet hadn't ended it all over Romeo and she got a second chance at life and at love on her own terms. It's got some great rocky kind of numbers in this one, and it's a lot of fun. It opens on Thursday night, running through until the 1st of August at Bathurst Memorial Entertainment Centre. All local cast, get yourself a ticket for And Juliet. Also on stage this week, Kinross Wallowoy School in Orange are presenting Disney's Beauty and the Beast. Shows are from Thursday night at Orange Civic Theatre. This week as well, Little Alberts at the Victoria and Bathurst have Les Nay's Bad Romance, a high-energy Lady Gaga experience delivered with raw-edge powerhouse vocals and a bit of dance glamour, Thursday night from 6 at Little Alberts. Friday night, head to Keystone 1889 for the Cocktail Hour. It's a bit of a classy local music bar kind of ambience featuring talented local artist John Wilby and Bronwyn Leal. Your chance to settle in for some pre-dinner entertainment from 5 o'clock Friday. It's a pay-as-you-wish, at-the-door kind of deal. Orange Regional Conservatorium this Friday night have got Estampa Postcards, Melodies from Afar. You can embark on a captivating musical journey that blends jazz, classical, folk and world music in a really unique experience, from the fierce folky jazz of Django Reinhardt's Saul de Cure to the romantic bossa nova of Antonio Carlos Jobim's Corcovado. I hope I've pronounced that correctly. This performance explores depth and beauty of diverse musical traditions. Friday night, 6:30 at Orange Regional Conservatorium. And also headed to the stage this Friday night, the one and only Fanny Lumsden, ARIA winner, Golden Guitar Award winner. She's on her OnlyFans tour, a story club special. And this is where she shares some wholesome stories from the road, everything from growing up on a sheep farm to performing at Glastonbury. And she sings some of her favourite songs. 6:30 this Friday night at Kinobolas Dance Hall in Orange. There's a really great calendar of events to check out, whether you're looking for music or some visual arts or whatever it is you'd like to do. Head to What's On at centralnsw.com.
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1: The next significant date in our brief but colourful history was in May of 1976, when the mini-opening of the station was performed by Mr. E.A.B. Phillips, the principal of Mitchell College and chairman of the Board of Management of 2MCE-FM.
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3: That last song was Drinking Till It Does by Morgan Wallen, and the one just before was Great Southern Land by Mitch Tambo. Yesterday, 2MCE's Peter Hislop spoke with youth peer worker Mitch Boland-Nash from Headspace Bathurst. And yesterday, they started their chat by talking about the importance of the regular group sessions which Headspace provides.
4: I suppose our groups are a good way just for young people to connect, get to see what happens in the centre, just to build that understanding before they're having to come in to actually talk about what they might be going through. The groups we've got going at the moment include Quest Club. So we've been working with Bathurst One Shot just to run a bit of like a D&D group, get to know D&D, navigate that space, have a bit of fun, get to know people that might be doing it around the community, build those connections. The other social group that we've got is Skittles, which is our like LGBTQA plus group. So it's a bit of a safe space for young people just to come down, connect with people that are in that similar community, and just have that space where they can go, actually, I feel comfortable coming here and talking about what's going on for me, because we know that that's a big challenge for people in that community, especially in spaces that they're not comfortable with.
5: Yeah, absolutely. And in terms of what people who are in the queer community struggle with in Bathurst and Orange, I guess that group's a good space to share what those challenges might be, because it can be a bit isolating being in that community.
4: Yeah, look, I suppose a big thing is just sharing those challenges, and just, again, biggest thing is connection. It's not necessarily about what the challenges are. It's just having that group that you can go to that, you know, actually, I'm going here and I can feel comfortable coming here and being myself. As you said, it's quite a hard, it can be quite a confronting thing to talk about with people. So knowing that there's people that have that similar experience and just that connection to what you've actually spoken about can be a massive thing.
5: Yeah, absolutely. And are you much of a D&D player yourself?
4: Sort of. Not necessarily massively. Just do it a bit with mates and that. So yeah, for me, it's just more of a bit of a fun hobby. But it's been great to have John from Bathurst One Shot on board. He's been amazing with the young people who have participated in just showing them how the ropes work, you know, just really getting to start, learning how to start and just connect with people.
5: And, yeah, I suppose, is that a fairly accessible game, that D&D, you know, do you have people who come in who've never played it before?
4: Look, that's kind of more the idea of the group. Like, so we're 12 to 25. The group is set around that age. And a big part of it is just saying to people, if you're not sure what's going on, you can come in and actually learn about it. He's been amazing with just talking through what's going on. So if people have questions, they can throw it out and he's more than willing to answer them. It's accessible because it allows you to just, you can make it up on the spot. I mean, it's hard DMing, but that's half the fun, right? Like, it's creating a story together and really going through that journey.
5: Absolutely. So I've wanted to talk to you about young people and mental health in the Central West, because I would imagine Headspace is really at the forefront of dealing with some of those things that young people go through. Mm-hmm. In terms of what you support people through, what are some of the things that you're noticing often? Is it loneliness that people struggle with? Do they struggle to make friends? Is it general mental health? And in terms of that support that you provide, just on an individual basis?
4: I suppose for us, it's working with people in that early intervention space. So that opportunity to work on things before they really become a bigger thing. So it's that ability to work on with students that might be going through school, that might be struggling with just the amount of work they've got to do. Also for uni students as well, just that if I'm struggling with something, what tools and tricks do I have? You know, we've got a really good

0: program around work and study. So it's usually working with a clinician just to say, okay, where am I struggling with it? And then we've got an online program called Headspace Work and Study, which people can access without even coming through the door. And it's just that being able to talk to someone about, okay, this is what I'm doing at the moment. This is what I need help with, whether it's building a resume, getting out and talking to employers. It's, you know, it might be I'm just struggling with the workload and needing to learn how to prioritise or time management skills. Yeah. So all those things that are around mental health.
1: Absolutely. Yeah, and I guess that's really important, isn't it? Because people who are struggling at school or university might not feel that there's really support available for them. So, yeah, is there, you know, work that you do in that awareness space as well, just telling people that there is support available who might need it?
0: Telling them that there's support available for that, and I suppose it also goes for general well-being as well. So you spoke a bit before about just that general emotional well-being. You know, whether it's anxiety or that sort of things are starting to go wrong and I just need to talk to someone about what's going on. You know, it doesn't need to be I've had the worst day of my life. It can be I'm having a bit of a struggle with just this one thing and I just need to talk to someone about it just to connect and just to, I suppose, really understand what's going on.
1: Yeah, because Headspace can also really, really be a positive space for people to come and connect with. And often when we think about mental health and general well-being, we think of the people who are struggling or people who fall through the cracks. But Headspace can also just be a place for people to come together and make friends and have a good time too, right?
0: Yeah, and just build those connections. I suppose you hit the nail on the head with it doesn't need to be the biggest thing that's going wrong, right? It can be I'm not willing to talk about the big things, but there's something small that I'm willing to talk about and just create that comfort and openness about talking about it, because it can be challenging to go, here's what's actually going on. And it just having that space and being in that early intervention type space, it just really allows us to talk about the small things. You know, it might be I've had a really bad day and I just need to talk to someone about what my day was about. It doesn't need to be, I've been having these challenges for years and I need to navigate through that. We can definitely do that, but it might just be that first introduction is I just need to talk about what's going on right here, right now. And then once I'm comfortable, I can talk about what's going on after that.
1: Yeah. So how can a young person reach out to Headspace to just be connected in and do some of the stuff that you do? Do you take walk-ins, phone calls?
0: I suppose whether it's groups, just wanting to talk to someone. A best way to get hold of us is always our phone number, so 0269419021.
1: Good memory.
0: otherwise, yeah, we take walk-ins. For those that have been around for a little while, we're in the old Spotlight building, so up behind Veritas House there. But even if it's just reaching out via email as well, for some people talking about it might be a big thing. So even if you look up on our website and just reach out to our main email, you can always just send a message and say, look, I need to talk to someone. I want to connect. And we can start from there.
1: All right. Well, there's so much going on at Headspace. There's your three groups and, of course, walk-ins or contacts of any kind. Mitch, thanks so much for coming.
0: No, all good. And thank you for having us.
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6: Coming up at 8 is the National Radio News, and after 8 on 2MCE Breakfast, we'll be hearing from Jackie Lennigan from the Bathurst Neighbourhood Centre, as well as Jasmine Weidler, the Reading and Writing Coordinator at Central West Libraries. Of course, I'll be playing a lot more great music as well. So to take us through to the news, it's the perfect way to start your morning. This is Kiss an Angel Good Morning by Charlie Pride.

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1: Good morning, I'm Laura Devoy. Federal court hearings will get underway today as conservation groups oppose the extension of Woodside's Northwest Shelf in Western Australia's Pilbara. The Australian Conservation Foundation and Friends of Australian Rock Art claim it will heavily contribute to adverse climate change impacts and would harm 40,000-year-old rock art. They say the Federal Environment Minister failed to assess the economic and social harms when approving the 40-year extension. Woodside will argue the approval followed a comprehensive and extended assessment. Aboriginal and Torres Strait Islander listeners are advised the following story contains the name of an Indigenous person who has died. Controversial proposed changes to the Northern Territory's child protection legislation will be debated in Parliament today. The bill was introduced in May, a month after the alleged murder of five-year-old Kumanjai little baby in Alice Springs. The proposed changes would make it easier for Indigenous children to be permanently placed with non-Indigenous carers. Aboriginal health, human rights and legal groups oppose the legislation. Meantime, a review of the NT's child protection system is expected to be published today. The review was announced in the wake of Kumanjai little baby's death and revelations numerous notifications about her welfare were made to the Department of Children and Families in the weeks prior. Australia is taking part in discussions in the Philippines today on regional security and other matters. With more, Shannon Kirkwood.
2: Foreign Affairs Minister Penny Wong is in Manila for a series of ASEAN meetings. Today, she will be at the 59th ASEAN Regional Forum Foreign Ministers Meeting. Australia is expected to be joined by a host of other nations, including Japan, South Korea and the United States, to discuss regional security, geopolitical developments and economic cooperation. She says she's looking forward to highlighting the importance of an ASEAN-led response to building regional resilience, addressing regional challenges and reinforcing rules and norms. This year's theme is Navigating Our Future Together.
1: A teenager will face court today charged in relation to a fire in a high school in the New South Wales Central West. Emergency services were called to Cowra High School just after 7pm yesterday to reports of a fire. An administration block sustained significant damage while smoke caused damage to some other buildings. Police allege a 17-year-old boy who was a former student of the school broke into the premises and lit the fire, filmed the incident and uploaded the footage to social media. New British Prime Minister Andy Burnham has promised a new political and economic model. Mr. Burnham took the top job overnight, becoming the UK's 59th Prime Minister and 6th in 10 years. In his first speech outside No. 10 Downing Street, Mr. Burnham said his appointment was a circuit breaker moment for Britain. He says he wants to change politics.
3: We will make this moment a circuit breaker for Britain, bringing forward the biggest changes in the last 40 years, a new political model and a new economic model.
1: Turning to sport, Darcy Fogarty's three-match ban for striking has been upheld at the AFL Tribunal. The incident, which concussed Sydney's Harry Cunningham, was graded careless conduct, severe impact and high contact. At the Tribunal last night, Adelaide argued it was a high tackle rather than a strike, but the panel disagreed. Fogarty will miss the Crows matches against Collingwood, Essendon and Richmond.
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4: It's time to have a look at the weather for this morning, Tuesday the 21st of July. In the central west, there are areas of frost and patchy fog this morning. It'll be a sunny afternoon with light winds and daytime maximum temperatures will be between 15 and 19 degrees. In Bathurst, it is currently sunny and a very chilly minus 2 degrees. And in Orange, it is also sunny and minus 1 degrees. Having a look at the weather for tomorrow, Wednesday the 22nd of July, in Bathurst, it'll be sunny. The minimum temperature will be 1 degrees and the maximum will be 15. And in Orange tomorrow, it'll also be sunny. The minimum will be 3 degrees and the maximum will be 13 degrees.
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11: 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Hello, I'm Sharon Williams, the Mama with the Pops, bringing you an hour of themed and unthemed music. We play together, What's the Connection? Enjoy some Aussie, Aussie, Aussie, oi, oi, oi. 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
12: Yurdo Morang, Yamando Morang, Yunari Werribee, Waradri Norangbang, Nina Bula, Bulogu. G'day. 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
4: Hello and welcome back to the second hour of 2MCE Breakfast for Tuesday, the 21st of July. You're with Ali and I hope you've been having a fantabulous morning. Coming up this hour, we'll be checking up on the weather. We'll also be hearing from Jackie Lanigan from the Bathurst Neighbourhood Centre and Jasmine Weidler, the Reading and Writing Coordinator at Central West Libraries. And if you've been listening before, you know we've been playing some absolutely great tunes, so keeping up the vibes, this next one is Billie Jean by Michael Jackson.

Still to come on 2MC Breakfast this morning, we have some chats with Central West Libraries and the Bathurst Neighbourhood Centre. So make sure to stick around for those.

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12: Today on 2MCE, I'm catching up with Jasmine Weidler, Reading and Writing Coordinator at Central West Libraries, to hear all about the exciting events the libraries have in store for us. How are you going today, Jasmine?
13: Very well, thank you.
12: Well, that's good. Now, it looks like some library family programs are returning to the Central West Libraries this week, including story times, rhyme times, music for little ears and building books.
13: Yeah, that's right. Our programs take a break during the school holidays, and so they're all back this week after the holidays have finished. So for this school term, we're really promoting all our story times, and of course, story time is a really great way to improve communication and give children opportunity for conversations. Also, it helps with their listening skills because they're listening to the story, and also their memory because they need to follow along the story. And it's when imaginations really come alive as well. And also, all our sessions include a little craft activity which they can take home. So it builds their craft skills as well. And so we're really hoping families come back to our programs. And, of course, they're on at Blaney, Canoundra, Cowra, Grenfell, Forbes, Molong and Orange Libraries. And Molong's story times are now held on Fridays at 11 a.m. So we welcome families to come along then.
12: Now, awesome. Now, in Orange we have a Circle of Chairs, a guided conversation on examining everyday life's ethical dilemmas, hosted by philosophers from the Ethics Centre as well.
13: Yeah, we're really excited about this event. It's part of our Open Doors, Open Books, Open Minds, Open Day, and it'll be held on Thursday, the 30th of July from 5.30 till 7. And we'll have Dr. Simon Longstaff from the Ethics Centre, as well as our younger philosopher, Daniel Finlay. And so they'll be asking questions and inviting the audience to ask questions as well. And there's no homework to be done and no right or wrong answers. It's really discussion about ethical dilemmas and maybe when is it okay to lie, what do you owe your family, what makes a life well lived. They're just a sample of questions, and so we're really inviting people to test an idea and to listen and to consider other viewpoints and to also meet and engage with the philosophers. And so we need people to be in the audience. And then we also need people to sit in the chairs for the closest circle to the philosophers and actually ask questions. So we welcome everyone to come along, and there's no cost. Just come along and register and enjoy the evening.
12: Yeah, sounds like a great one to really get yourself thinking.
13: Yeah, that's right. It's going to be using the brain cells for sure.
12: Now, if you're looking for a creative breakthrough with your writing project, this one might be for you. The Kickstarting Your Creative Drive with Kim Kelly workshop might just be the ticket.
13: Yeah, that's right. We're really excited to present this as part of our Orange Readers and Writers Festival. Kim Kelly's a well-known local author, and she's written several books, I think 14 novels, and including her memoir, Touched, and her latest one is called Dust and Wonder, which is set in Trenolan Cave. So she's at the top of her game. She's a published author, and she'll be leading people through a series of fun and inspiring exercises, and that will show you how to tap into your creative flow. So you'll never get stuck. You'll always have something to write about, and it'll just fire up your imagination. And this workshop's $45 and will be held on Friday the 31st of July from 10 till 1 at the Hotel Canobolas, and you can book online for that.
12: Yeah, definitely one aspiring writers definitely shouldn't miss. Now, the Orange Readers and Writers Festival is almost upon us as well. There's a chance to meet 5 authors.
13: Yeah, that's right. So the main festival event is on Saturday, the 1st of August, and we're looking forward to welcoming Chris Hammer, who, of course, has written Legacy, and also Treasure and Dirt, which is on TV at the moment. And then he'll have a new book coming out in September called Full Circle. And then we also will have Cynthia Banham talking about her book, Mother's Shadow, and Sam Guthrie, who's launched his book, The Peak, which is one of the best-selling novels for the year, and it's really wonderful. It's a great political thriller, and it's about the impact of selling secrets to the Chinese. So very, very topical, wonderful story and well told. And then we'll also have Meredith Jaffe, who's written a delightful book called The Importance of Being Delia, which is one about getting over being a people pleaser, and one for the women who are doing too much and got too much on their plates. And then we have the wonderful Sue Williams, who writes historical fiction, and she's written the brilliant Duke's Secret, which is about the Duke of Wellington who had an affair with his maid, and it also links in with her own family history and the story of a journalist looking for her family connections to that story. The really wonderful sort of modern and historic tale told at once. And so the main festival's on Saturday the 1st of August from 10 till 4. Again, that'll be held at the Hotel Canobolas, and tickets for that are $95.
12: Now, awesome. So this event included morning tea?
13: Yeah, that's right. Morning tea and lunch. That covers everything, and you'll enjoy all those speakers throughout the day.
12: Amazing. Now, staying on the topic of books, if there are any fans of Sophie Green out there, you can catch her at Orange City Library in September for a conversation with local author Kelly Rimmer.
13: Yeah, we're really excited to welcome Sophie to Orange. She's written her 8th novel, which is called The Frock Shop. And so it's a wonderful story about a shop centred on Sydney's Lower North Shore. And it's a charity frock shop. And this is the story of the 3 women who have worked in the store. So a really wonderful, entertaining story. And it follows them through good times and bad, for richer and for poorer. And Sophie has written many other books, including the Bellbird River Country Choir and many other novels, which are highly entertaining. She's a wonderful storyteller, and you'll be able to ask questions yourself about her writing and publishing and where she gets her inspiration from. And that'll be held on the 1st of September. So coming up at Orange City Library, the 1st of September at 12:30. And we'd really love people to let us know they're coming along to that.
12: Amazing. And how can people find out more about any of the activities we talked about today?
13: Well, that's right. If you just jump onto the internet and go to the Central West Libraries page, you'll see the events button, and you click on that, and that will show you all our family programs that have returned this week, as well as our writing workshop with Kim Kelly, the Circle of Chairs and the Orange Readers and Writers Festival, and also to book in for Sophie Green. So you'll see all our events coming up there. And also you can give us a call at Orange City Library on 63938132.
12: Amazing. Thank you so much for joining me today, Jasmine. We've always got something going on at the Central West Libraries. Big things
13: definitely
12: happening.
13: Happening place, yep.
12: That was Jasmine Weidler, Reading and Writing Coordinator at Central West Libraries.
7: 2MCE Community News. Good morning, I'm Peter Hislop. The Oberon Against Wind Towers group is planning to seek UNESCO's support in stopping the Pines Wind Farm, claiming wind turbines would change the entire amenity of the Blue Mountains. While the wind farms are just west of the Blue Mountains National Park, the group wants to raise the renewable energy project with the global body, which names the Blue Mountains a World Heritage Site. The group claims UNESCO would consider removing its classification if the wind farm is constructed. Headspace Bathurst is looking for new members to join its regular social groups for young people from teenagers to 25 years. The groups include the Quest Club, a Dungeons & Dragons group, Skittles for members of the LGBTIQ plus community, and Youth Matters. Peer worker Mitch Boland-Nash says Youth Matters is an opportunity for young people to share their views on improving mental health.
8: There's a lot of people that I suppose have an opinion or want to have a say, and this is a great way for young people that might need that level of experience or might just want to advocate for youth mental health. They have a say in what we do and how we operate, build up some really cool skills.
7: Bathurst MP Paul Toole says the Winter Festival has been a major tourism draw card following its final weekend. The festival almost didn't go ahead when Bathurst Council made the decision not to support the event financially. Paul Toole says the coalition of business and community groups has pulled off a successful festival.
9: To think that it was on the edge of actually not going ahead, and then people decided to get together to see what they could do to try and revive it at the last minute was just a huge success. And you know, I think people also didn't mind the new venue down there at the Bathurst Showgrounds as well.
7: Orange Council will run a free information session on hearing health next Friday at the Seniors Village Hub. The session provides an opportunity to speak with an audiologist and learn more about looking after hearing. Council says learning about hearing health and seeking support early can make a big difference. Veritas House is encouraging locals to show up to school or work this Friday in their pyjamas, raising funds for children in foster care. National Pyjama Day raised over $1 million last year for the Pyjama Foundation to recruit, screen, train and support volunteers who work one-on-one to support education in foster care. Veritas House's Kate Miller says it's a cause the local provider strongly supports.
10: It is something that we've supported now for, I would say, 8 years, and every year in July, we wear our jammies everywhere. If you would like to donate, Veritas House will be taking gold coin donations at our Bathurst and Orange site.
7: And briefly, Service New South Wales will visit Molong on August 12 with a mobile service centre to access driver knowledge tests, working with children checks, birth, death and marriage certificates and other services. The service centre will be available from 9 a.m. till 12 p.m. And that's your 2MCE Community News. 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
18: 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I am one of the proud presenters of the Great Sounds of Music on 2MCE FM, 92.3 in Bathurst, 94.7. in Orange, and wherever else you'd like to stream us or do something technically clever, on Tuesday nights between 8 and 10.
19: It's time for a quick weather update. In Bathurst, it is currently sunny and 0 degrees, and in Orange, it is also sunny and 1 degrees. Keeping up the music vibes this morning, this next one is Even at My Worst by Budgerah.

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1: Yesterday on 2MCE, Molly spoke with Jackie Lanigan, migrant support and community engagement worker from the Bathurst Neighbourhood Centre, to tell us what activities and support the centre currently have on offer. And they start off their chat by talking about the Homework Club, which is officially back for Term 3.
2: Yes, it is. Just starting back this week along with the new school term. Yes, so if anybody is looking for some help with their homework, if people might need a little bit of assistance in catching up, or they might need some help with a subject that they're finding a little bit difficult, we have volunteers that offer sort of individuals or small group homework help after school. The hours are by appointment, so people need to give us a call on 6332 4866 so we can discuss what their needs are, when they're available, and then we can match them up with a volunteer.
3: Now, of course, it's that time of year when we need to start getting our tax returns ready, and the Neighbourhood Centre is offering some assistance with that.
2: Yeah, we're really delighted to be offering this tax help service this year. We have a volunteer who's done all the training, and it will be starting at the beginning of August, probably Tuesday, August the 4th. So if people would like to call 6332 4866, eligible people will be able to book an appointment for Tuesdays ongoing from that date.
3: And what kind of, what's eligibility criteria for this service?
2: Well, it's the people who earn $70,000 or less. That's the main criteria. There are sometimes people who have had some complex issues and they may not have submitted a tax return for a few years. So depending on what the situation is and what scope the volunteer tax help person has, will be able to determine who they can help, but generally it is for people who are on $70,000 or less per year.
3: Now, the Neighbourhood Centre usually runs its 8 Form Tai Chi on Wednesdays, but I hear it's going to be put on hold for a little bit.
2: Yes, yeah, so this Wednesday the 22nd at 10 o'clock is the last session for a while. Our lovely Tai Chi volunteer, she's taking a break and having a holiday, and she'll be back on Wednesday, September the 23rd from 10 a.m. And this Wednesday is going to be the final session until September the 23rd.
3: Great. Yeah, so the regulars, better put that in your calendar. You need to get back in there. Now,
2: that's right.
3: Can you tell us a little bit about this Volunteer Managers Network you have coming up on the 21st this week?
2: Yep. So once a month, we have a Volunteer Managers Network meeting, and it's at 12 o'clock. People can come in person to the Neighbourhood Centre, or they can contact us to get a Zoom link. It is for people who manage volunteers, and it's an opportunity to discuss topics such as training, volunteer recruitment, induction programs, and participation includes activities like guest speaking and resource sharing. So it's just a great opportunity to network and connect with other people in the same role as you.
3: Yeah, I guess how to better support your volunteers that support you.
2: Yep, that's exactly right.
3: Yeah, perfect. Now, if anyone wants to learn more about what we discuss here today, how can they get in contact?
2: The best way would probably be to give us a call on 6332 4866, but we always encourage people to check out our website and see what's happening and what's going on at the Neighbourhood Centre. And you can also follow us on Instagram and Facebook.
3: Well, thank you very much for joining me today, Jackie. The support and services from the Neighbourhood Centre is always valued by the local community, so thank you so much for that.
2: Thanks very much for having me.
3: Thank you. That was migrant support and community engagement worker Jackie Lanigan from the Bathurst Neighbourhood Centre.
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2: And in Orange, there is plenty going on, as we're about to find out from the event organiser from Orange City Council, Ellie Barron. Ellie, how are you today?
3: Great, thank you. Thanks for having me.
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8: That last song was My Hometown by the Oberon Born and Raised Clancy Pie. It's been one of my favourites for the past few months, actually, now. I don't know about you, but I am vibing with today's music, so I think we should keep that going. This next one is 50 Ways to Say Goodbye by Train.

was Year 3000 by Busted. Across the day, there's plenty of shows coming up. At 9, it's Morning Music. At 10, it's The Mama with the Pops with Sharon. At 11, it's The Documentary with Final Draft following at 11:30. And at 12, we'll be hearing from The Talking Newspaper with Sharon and Inez. We then have plenty of great shows playing for the rest of the afternoon and night. You can, of course, find our full schedule at 2mce.org, plus some on-demand content and the ability to stream us live, which you can also do via the Community Radio Plus app. Just search Community Radio Plus wherever you get your apps. From me, it's been an absolute pleasure to start your day off this morning. I hope you've enjoyed our breakfast show, and I hope you have a fantabulous Tuesday. To take us through to the news, this one is Somebody to Love by Justin Bieber featuring Usher.

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1: Good morning, I'm Laura Devoy. The Royal Commission on Anti-Semitism and Social Cohesion will continue to probe security arrangements for the Jewish community. Members of synagogues in Melbourne and Sydney, including the Adas Israel Synagogue, which was firebombed in 2024, will appear at the inquiry today. ASIO says the firebombing was orchestrated by Iran and three people have been charged. Representatives of several Jewish schools and of Victoria Police will also give evidence today. New research has found antibiotic resistance is increasing in dozens of countries. Researchers say it's one of the biggest threats to children's health globally. Shannon Kirkwood reports.
2: Antimicrobial resistance occurs when bacteria evolve to withstand antibiotic treatment. A study led by the Murdoch Children's Research Institute and the University of Sydney looked at more than 106,000 samples from children in 82 countries. It found antibiotic resistance increased in every region between 2004 and 2022. Resistance was especially high in ICUs, children under two, and those with sepsis and respiratory infections. Researchers say their findings highlight the need for tailored antimicrobial stewardship.
1: The US has slapped additional 50% tariffs on some Canadian imports. The White House says it's taking action to hold Canada accountable for its continued discrimination against and unreasonable and unequal treatment of US commerce. US President Donald Trump threatened more tariffs on Canada yesterday after smoke from wildfires drifted over the US and caused poor air quality. At least 10 people have died in a Russian strike on a vessel loaded with grain near the Ukrainian port city of Odessa. Meantime, Russia says 10 people were injured in Ukrainian strikes on Moscow. Tasmanians have until midnight to have a say on the proposed electoral name and boundary changes. Lewis Donaldson has more.
3: The electorate of Franklin is proposed to be named in honour of Tongalongata, a prominent Aboriginal leader and warrior in Tasmania during the 1800s. If adopted, it will be the first time in the state's history an electorate will be named after an Indigenous person, while the redistribution as a result of proposed boundary changes will result in around 114,000 people changing electorate at the next federal election. The AEC says formal submissions for these matters must be put forward by today's deadline. A public inquiry will also be held this month as part of the consultation process.
1: An Australian woman has given birth to identical quadruplets. The baby girls were delivered at the Royal Brisbane and Women's Hospital a week ago at 28 weeks and 4 days gestation. Their parents, who already had four children, conceived the girls naturally. Doctors say identical quadruplets occur in one in every 15 million pregnancies. Turning to sport, FIFA is investigating a brawl after yesterday's World Cup final. Several Spanish and Argentinian players clashed on the field after Spain won the match in extra time. FIFA says a disciplinary and ethics prosecutor has been appointed to investigate potential breaches of the FIFA disciplinary code. And three players will be challenging suspensions at the NRL judiciary today. West Tigers half Adam Dewey has pleaded guilty to a high tackle but is contesting the severity of the charge. He risks a two-game ban if unsuccessful. His teammate Latu Fainu has pleaded not guilty to dangerous contact and would be banned for three matches if he fails to prove his case. South Sydney Rabbitohs forward David Fifita is also seeking to downgrade a dangerous contact charge.
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1: Good morning, I'm Laura Devoy. Conservation and Indigenous groups will argue the Federal Environment Minister did not properly consider environmental factors in approving the extension of a gas hub in Western Australia's Pilbara. Federal court hearings are due to get underway in Melbourne shortly. Friends of Australian Rock Art says Murray Watt made legal errors in the way economic benefits of Woodside's Northwest Shelf were considered. The Australian Conservation Foundation says he also failed to assess social harms.